0: deal the U.S. just announced with Venezuela. Liam, you'll excuse the cynicism here, but do you see this as a bet on the next 100 years, or is this more a bet on something tangible happening here in the next eight weeks leading up to the midterm elections here in the U.S.?
1: The next 100 hours?
0: Uh-huh.
1: In terms of what the U.S. wants here, or what Trump wants, I think you can answer that on two levels. So there is the kind of grand strategy long-term answer, which is that the U.S. can somehow fashion some kind of Western Hemisphere like oil fortress, and Venezuela will be very much a part of that. The other answer to that question is that Trump needs a win on what he did in Venezuela. He badly needs to signal that he's noticing people's unease about fuel prices, which are, you know, diesel's at a record, gasoline is close to a record. You know, it's very possible that we may enter the midterms with gasoline above $4 a gallon on average for the very first time. It's clear that this is really weighing on the administration, and that's why I feel like, you know, the holes and the contradictions in this deal, to me, speak to the need to send a signal and, you know, worry about the execution later.
0: I'm David Gura, and this is The Big Take from Bloomberg News. Today on the show, on a day when oil has once again topped $100 a barrel, we talked to Liam Denning, who writes about energy for Bloomberg Opinion, and Patricia Laya, Bloomberg's Andy's bureau chief, about the Trump administration's plan for the U.S. to take a stake in Venezuela's oil reserves. So late last month, President Trump announced what he's calling the biggest oil deal in world history. Describe that deal in broad strokes, if you would.
1: Oh, broad strokes is all we've got. Essentially, what the president was announcing was that the U.S. government would be essentially going into some kind of joint venture or taking a stake in North American Blue Energy Partners, a local Venezuelan operator, taking a 35% stake, apparently, and that venture would develop 17 oil fields in Venezuela, which apparently sit upon 65 billion barrels of reserves, roughly a fifth of the country's touted oil reserves. And in return, the U.S. seemingly would pay no money for this up front and would get 20% of any production at cost, and then a right of first refusal on the other 80%, which I assume would be, you know, in the event of some kind of major global disruption, the U.S. would be able to, you know, claim that oil.
0: How much did this announcement catch you by surprise?
1: I think the fact that there was an announcement didn't surprise me. It's been clear since, you know, Trump authorized the military operation that removed Nicolas Maduro in January, that he sees this as very much facilitating some kind of oil deal. I think what has surprised me was the nature of it, the idea that the U.S. is effectively going to form some kind of quasi-national oil company with, you know, the federal government taking a direct stake. That did surprise me a lot, and I think it surprised a lot of people.
0: Patty, I wonder if we could review sort of how we got to where we are, how we got to the place where Delcy Rodriguez could make this announcement. This has been a chaotic year in Venezuela, to say the least.
2: Right. So as we all know, Maduro was captured by U.S. forces in the early hours of January 3rd, and Delcy Rodriguez was his vice president. In fact, she was vice president, finance minister, PDVSA president. She had all sort of roles, very important, influential roles within the Maduro government. And constitutionally, once the president is gone, of course, she as vice president would take that role. But also, I think the U.S. saw in Delcy Rodriguez a more pragmatic Chavista official through which they could heavily influence policy, right, over Venezuela.
0: And how has that announcement played in Venezuela? What's the reaction been to it?
2: So locally, it wasn't received very well. I mean, I think on the one end, hardline Chavista supporters see it as her gifting Venezuela's oil or sort of surrendering Venezuela's sovereignty over its oil reserves. On the opposition side, they are quite wary about this deal and about sort of the strengthening relationship between the U.S. and Venezuela's interim government and what that could mean in terms of entrenching Delcy Rodríguez in power in the long term and the legitimacy she holds in signing such a long-term agreement over Venezuela's oil resources. But Venezuela has really stressed that it would remain or retain sovereignty over these resources underground, while the U.S. has framed it differently.
0: I guess all of this brings up a kind of really fundamental question as we try to make sense of this agreement, so much as we know about the details, and that is, does Delcy Rodríguez have the legitimacy and the authority to sign off on a deal like this one, given the kind of interim position that she occupies right now?
2: That is a huge question that everybody's asking, because Maduro was called illegitimate by the U.S. Before he was captured, right? And even the U.S. said that the election that he says to have won in 2024 was completely fraudulent, right? And she was declared his vice president under the same election. So there are a lot of questions about whether she can sign this kind of agreement under an interim government, much less one that ties the government for decades and decades to come.
0: Patty, let me ask you just about the way that this is reverberating in the politics of Venezuela right now.
2: So this month, the second round of political negotiations between the Chavistas and the opposition are set to start. And in its fact sheet, the White House was very careful in adding that they supported still those talks toward a democratic transition. That said, this has really shaken up the opposition, particularly the party of María Corina Machado. She has been very careful, right? She has questioned the terms and Rodríguez's authority, but really stopped short of demanding the deal to be totally scrapped and said the U.S. should be Venezuela's natural energy partner. I think she's wary about Trump's and Delcy Rodríguez's relationship and how this could entrench Rodríguez's government and reduce the U.S. incentive to press for, you know, quick elections in Venezuela. But I think she wants to present the opposition as a more credible long-term partner, right, for Washington and international investors. So she's also come out and said her own proposals for what an energy, you know, partnership with Venezuela would be like, sort of contrasting the durability of investments that could take place under a legitimate and democratically elected government. She knows she wants to run for election in the future. She knows that she will need the U.S. backing to do so. So she's walking a very careful and delicate line at the moment.
0: Liam, how do you think about this question? Of course, there have been past governments in Venezuela that have famously nullified international oil deals. As you look at this one, is there anything in it that you see that could stop a future government from scrapping this one completely?
1: So this is the key question, right? The durability of any agreement. There was a really interesting line in the fact sheet that the White House released about this deal, which I think got a bit lost, where they said that getting, you know, large-scale investment into Venezuela's oil industry was a, quote, key precondition to any kind of democratic transition. I think that's important because two reasons. One is kind of tells you where the White House's priorities lie, which comes first. But the second is I think they've got it backwards. You know, oil companies are no strangers to dealing with unsavory or unstable high-risk regimes. If you look at the first Venezuelan oil boom, which ran from, you know, the 20s basically through the 60s, I mean, for a lot of that period, Venezuela didn't have democratically elected governments. That didn't stop oil companies doing business there. But in this case, the amount of money that has to be invested to rebuild Venezuela's industry, the nature of the oil resource itself, a lot of it extra heavy oil, takes a lot of processing. The fact that it will take a very long time to even, you know, rebuild the power grid. You're asking oil companies to go in for decades to do this and invest a huge amount of money. I mean, the government itself has talked about $100 billion to raise production by 1.5 million barrels a day, which, you know, you do that math, that's a pretty capital intensive proposition right there. And I think if you go back to when Maduro was first deposed, remember, you know, Trump was pretty offended by the fact that Exxon said this country is basically uninvestable. He was expecting oil companies to, you know, shake his hand, thank him, and just rush back in there. And of course they didn't. And I think particularly in the context of high energy prices amid the war in Iran, the president is looking for a win here. And I think he feels that by doing this, he will somehow force the industry's hand. I think there may also be an aspect to this. You know, I was sort of mindful of the wreckage of the ballroom in the White House. You know, you might think if this deal somehow passes muster within this administration, but we get a Democratic administration starting in 2029, Trump's reasoning here may be, well, if we strike this deal and we get it going and we invest money or we advance loans, and basically the federal government is at that point on the hook for this, will a future administration really roll it back? Will a future Congress really roll it back? Just as if you knock down a ballroom and rebuild it, will someone else come and really tear it down later? Maybe not. But in fact, I think they've actually amplified the risk because, you know, you're dealing with an unelected, unpopular regime in Venezuela. The U.S. administration is itself facing potential setbacks in midterms that are about to land here. Mm-hmm. Trump's own term in office expires in just over 2 years. Which Western oil company is really going to think, well, you know, if we go in now, sure, we're there for 30 years, everything's hunky-dory. No, probably not.
0: The U.S. says it's taken a stake in the company at the center of this deal, North American Blue Energy Partners. Liam, what is it exactly?
1: You tell me. I mean, it's a local operator run by this figure, Alejandro Betancourt, who is himself a controversial figure. But let's be honest, we're talking about a company that is now at the heart of an industry that is both critical to Venezuela's future and, from the Trump administration's perspective, critical to U.S. energy security.
0: This has been the Big Take podcast on Bloomberg Radio. I'm David Gura, and I spoke with Bloomberg's Patricia Laya and Bloomberg Opinion's Liam Denning about an oil deal the U.S. just announced with Venezuela. You can hear the rest of the episode on the Big Take wherever you get your podcasts.

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4: I'm Akshit Rathi, and you're listening to an excerpt of the Zero Podcast on Bloomberg Radio. Each week, Zero explores the policies, tactics, and technologies taking us to a future of zero emissions. This week, I'm speaking with climber and philanthropist Alex Honnold about his mission to bring solar to those without electricity. Alex, welcome to Zero.
5: Yeah, thanks for having me.
4: So we are recording this in the wake of the disaster that happened in Nepal. We had an episode last week talking about the tragedy and the events leading up to it and how much climate change was involved and how mountains, in a way, have become ticking time bombs. From the Himalayas to the Alps to the Rockies, mountains with ice especially are really changing very fast. How have you seen mountains change throughout your career as a climber?
5: Surprising amount. I mean, like you said, anywhere you go in the big mountains, anywhere you go, you know, like Alaska, Patagonia, like big glaciated peaks. I mean, certainly the Alps. I mean, the Alps might be the most striking example just because they're so urban, you know, they're so accessible. You can take the gondola up and you can see pictures from, you know, the 50s and 60s, like on the walls of some of the refugios, the jeets, you know, like some of the little hotels and things, like have pictures that aren't that old. And you're sort of like, wow, the glacier used to be twice as big, or like there used to be ice coming all the way down to the valley and it's just not there anymore. I mean, honestly, I think that's part of the reason that Europeans are so much less resistant to climate action than Americans, because in the U.S. there are no glaciers, basically, in the continental U.S. And so, you know, for 300 million Americans, you just don't see the effects of climate change quite as drastically. Whereas for Europeans, you know, it's like their grandparents like skied down into valleys that now just don't have snow at all. And you're kind of like, I don't know, it's totally different and visually different. It's hard to ignore the change.
4: And when your movie Free Solo came out in 2018, part of it was climbing El Capitan, nearly 1,000 meters in Yosemite and all without ropes. There are risks involved in the type of climb that you do, but those risks are to some extent because you are studying the mountain before you take the routes. You've got it in your head. You've done the practice rounds. Given what's happening with climate change and what it's doing to mountains, has your risk calculus changed on climbs that you do today?
5: Less so than you might think. So actually, I mean, this is sort of like in the weeds, you know, this is inside baseball type stuff. But so most of the stuff that I'm free soloing is rock climbing, like on vertical rock faces. And for the most part, vertical rock faces aren't really changing. Whereas snow, you know, like big mountains, things held together by permafrost, glaciers, you know, like people doing high altitude mountaineering, things like that, like those are constantly changing. And I've actually personally always drawn a big risk distinction between the type of rock climbing that I'm doing and say high altitude mountaineering, like climbing 8,000 meter peaks in Nepal or Pakistan or China. Those sorts of peaks are being drastically affected by climate change, and they're just inherently more unpredictable. I mean, just because snow is a less stable medium than rock. So in a place like Yosemite Valley, like, you know, there is geologic scale rockfall every once in a while, you know, like every decade, there's like a big piece that falls off some cliff. But that's like getting hit by lightning or something. That's not something you really worry about. Whereas with avalanches and snow, it happens so frequently and so unpredictably that it's just a totally different risk profile. All that to say, I mean, I'd say that I spend a lot of time thinking about risk, managing risk, thinking about all these different variables. But I think that to the layperson, it's maybe more complicated than you might think. You know what I mean? There's like there's a lot going on and there's a lot to think about.
4: Yeah, I mean, even in the Nepal disaster, you know, climate may have contributed in significant ways, but there are other things that contribute to a disaster of that kind. Some of it to do with how humans use the places that they live in.
5: So it's interesting you say that because I don't know if you you saw, but a few years ago I did this expedition in eastern Greenland that was a like part science trip, part it was like a National Geographic documentary. It was like a three-part series of us climbing these remote walls in Greenland. But there was the science component. We had this glaciologist with us, and we were sort of doing various research projects for universities around the world, sort of like installing temperature sensors here and there and like drilling core samples here. Yeah, basically just like collecting data for different university programs. And one of the things that we did was installing temperature sensors in these giant sea cliffs that are kind of the same thing, like sort of held together by permafrost to some extent. You know, they're like, they're in eastern Greenland. You know, they've been frozen for all of time, basically. And it was interesting reading about the Nepal disaster, because this is exactly what we were sort of measuring, installing these temperature sensors in Greenland, because most of the big fjords in Greenland have little villages at the inlets, you know, like at the mouth of the fjord, there's like some little fishing community or something. And if any of these peaks ever collapse into the fjord, it basically triggers a tsunami, like a tidal wave that does, you know, achieves the same effect as what happened in Nepal. You know, it could be a huge disaster. I mean, smaller human scale of devastation because there are fewer people living there, you know, because eastern Greenland isn't particularly, you know, it's not very populous, but it's the same kind of scale where all of a sudden what seems like a freak disaster just comes out of the blue. But in fact, it's not totally random. You know, you're kind of like, well, the mountains are melting, and so this is bound to happen eventually.
4: Yeah, and if you do early warning stuff well, which has been done, for example, in the Swiss Alps, there was this glacial collapse that happened. A complete town was submerged, but they knew this was going to happen. They ensured that the little village was evacuated. Nobody was hurt. Of course, there was damage, but, you know, it can be done. I mean, but talking about this, there is an aspect of your work where you end up having these adventures, which are, you know, challenges that can be sometimes science experiments or science projects, but they take you to far-flung locations, sometimes in places where human activity hasn't touched, and you've made TV show out of them. What is it that you do when you go to a place that's not been touched by humans? How do you communicate that you're going there for a good reason? How do you communicate the challenges that that place is facing, and making sure that there is the value you get out of it for people when you do these shows?
5: Yeah, I mean, it's a fair question. I kind of think that the educational component outweighs the personal impact of going to an untrodden place. I mean, like in the case of this expedition in eastern Greenland, we did the first ski traverse across this giant glacier, you know, and you're kind of like, there's basically no human impact to that. You know, it's like we just skied across the thing. We skied down to the fjord. We took boats up. We climbed a wall. Other than the fossil fuels used in getting to the place, you know, the flights involved, there's just not that much, you know, there's no lasting impact. Like we didn't leave anything or mark anything, or like, you know, we put some bolts in the rock, but that's like completely inconsequential in the grand scheme of like giant rock phases. And so, you know, and it's like, obviously the carbon cost is not zero, but you know, you can quantify it and you can kind of see like how much you're, you know, you can offset in different ways. And the way I kind of look at it is that as far as TV content, I'd much rather have content on television that's highlighting natural beauty and natural wonder and like talking about climate change, talking about glaciology, you know, because like with the Greenland project, as the Greenland ice sheet melts, that threatens, you know, something like 20% of humanity that lives on coasts, because there's so much ice that, you know, basically talking about sea level rise. And so that's something that probably should be on television, you know. And when I think how much like trashy TV there is, where people are flying all over to make shows that just promote consumerism and like things that don't matter, you're kind of like, well, having a small team going skiing in Greenland in the grand scheme of things is just not that big a deal compared to everything else on television. And actually, I would further say that I think sometimes the like hand wringing about like, oh, well, we're having an impact, where, you know, it's like, it's bad to have an impact. And you're kind of like, yeah, but literally everybody's having an impact. It's like, as long as you're trying to do something positive, that's probably better than the alternative.
4: Humans are going into more and more remote places. We've been doing that for quite some time now.
5: Well, forever. I mean, you know, that's human nature, really, is exploration.
4: Yeah. But we also got to a point where we realized that some places we should try and preserve and keep for posterity, for nature, for biodiversity. National parks in the US are a very celebrated part of that culture. Mm-hmm. Obviously exists in many parts of the world, but the US national parks, which I've been to, some of them really, really are so beautiful. But you now have an administration in President Donald Trump's that is loosening restrictions in many national parks. You know, there was a recent announcement that they might allow private development in some parts of Yosemite. There's also some proposal to try and get rid of this roadless rule, which prevents development like road construction and logging in nearly 45 million acres of national forest land. What do you think the U.S. loses if these areas do lose their protected status?
5: Oh, I mean, I think, you know, I mean, the national parks have been called America's best idea. You know, it's like the greatest contribution to the world in a way is like that type of conservation. I mean, it is very concerning what's happening with the current administration. I will say, though, that there's not much public support for it. Public lands are one of the few bipartisan issues that basically all Americans agree on, that we shouldn't be developing places like Yosemite. And so the current administration, you know, making some of these places available for industry is kind of like a brazen money grab. You know, it's like just for the interests involved. It's like oil and gas companies, like, you know, mining companies, things like that. You're kind of like, the public doesn't support that. I personally, I'm kind of an optimistic person, and I'd like to believe that not too much damage will be done in the remaining time for this administration. I mean, particularly because they are fighting against major PR headwinds where like nobody really wants this except for the industry involved. And so you're kind of like, well, you know, when even your own constituents aren't into it, like, you know, when even your supporters aren't into this, like hunters and anglers, like, you know, a lot of people that people traditionally think of as right wing don't support opening up public lands. You know what I mean? You're kind of like a lot of the gun lovers in the country and stuff still protect public lands. You know, you're kind of like, there's not a lot of public support for any of this stuff going on. And so you'd like to think that it won't go too far.
4: You founded the Hunter Foundation in 2012, and you donate a third of your annual income to the foundation. It started with a climb in Chad in Africa. Can you tell us the story?
5: Yeah, well, I mean, so actually, I think the Chad expedition was in 2009. So it was a few years before, but that was kind of, you know, it germinated into this idea. Like, I read a lot of environmental nonfiction, and I, you know, read quite a bit about global poverty and things like that. And so, you know, I kind of knew rationally that there, at the time, there were a billion people on Earth without access to power. But that's one thing to read about when you're in California, you know, but then when you actually fly to Chad, which is Central Africa and one of the poorest countries in the world, and then to drive into the middle of nowhere, like literally the armpit of Earth, you know, it's like just the desert, middle, nothing, no roads, like 3 days of driving without roads. And you're passing these human communities like living out in the middle of nowhere. And you're just like, whoa, like these people, like, you know, these are the billion people that I read about, like spread across this whole vast desert, you know, like raising goats and camels and things. And I was just like, this is crazy. You know, they're like kids living their whole lives out here that are just never going to have the kinds of opportunities that the rest of the world enjoys. And I was like, that just doesn't seem fair. You know, like that's just not right.
4: But how did you go from seeing people in Chad wanting to provide energy to them to setting up a foundation that then does?

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3: I'm Dan Schwartzman from Bloomberg World Headquarters in New York. Let's get a check on the top stories in the markets. The latest read on wholesale inflation could boost the case for a rate hike from the Fed. A measure of producer price inflation showed renewed pressure from rising energy prices last month. The producer price index rose 0.4% in August. That's the most since May. Year over year, it jumped to 5.4%. Here's Kristen Bitterly at Citigroup Global Markets.
4: It's basically one more data point that you have, and you saw it within the probability that we went from more likely than not that we would get a rate hike next week to essentially closer to 70%. This is what we've thought all along. So we actually believe that there will be a 25 basis point hike next week, and that they should hike.
3: That's Kristen Bitterly at Citigroup Global Markets. Up next for Wall Street is tomorrow morning's August CPI report. Investors will keep an eye on it for signals about next week's Fed decision. Treasury Secretary Scott Bessent dismissed concerns about Thursday's smaller-than-expected debt buyback operation and played down concerns about a jump in yields. Bessent took issue with observers who pointed out his intervention in the Treasury market appeared out of sync with Federal Reserve Chairman Kevin Warsh's stated desire for markets to set prices free of guidance from the U.S. Central Bank. Bessent spoke after two-year yields hit their highest since 2024 and 10-year rates reached levels unseen since 2023. Billionaire financier Mark Walter, who owns the Dodgers as well as the WNBA's Los Angeles Sparks, along with his partner Todd Boehly, are nearing a deal to sell their stakes in the Premier League club Chelsea to private equity firm Clear Lake Capital, which already owns 61.5% of the club. Clear Lake and Boehly led a consortium that bought Chelsea from Russian oligarch Roman Abramovich in 2022 for about £2.5 billion. We check markets all day long here on Bloomberg. The ASX 200 in Sydney is down 1%. The KOSPI in Seoul is down 2.5%. The Nikkei in Tokyo is down close to 3%. Meanwhile, the CSI 300 in Shanghai and the Hang Seng in Hong Kong have just begun their trading day. Global news 24 hours a day or whenever you want it with Bloomberg News Now. I'm Dan Schwartzman and this is Bloomberg.
5: 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Now you're thinking, maybe I should get a quote. 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
21: I'm Akshat Rathi, and you're listening to an excerpt of the Zero Podcast on Bloomberg Radio. Each week, Zero explores the policies, tactics, and technologies taking us to a future of zero emissions. This week, I'm speaking with climber and philanthropist Alex Honnold about his mission to bring solar to those without electricity. The price of solar since 2012 has fallen so much.
22: Yeah, has dropped precipitously.
21: Just to put the numbers on, like, a dollar a watt, more than a dollar a watt, and now less than 25, 27 cents a watt. In that time, obviously, solar adoption in the world has grown too. We've written and covered on the podcast as well these stories of how many more people are able to afford and deploy solar now. But thinking about it from your foundation's work now, do you think you need to move into new areas like batteries or other types of things that are less affordable still?
1: No, I mean, some of the projects do include batteries just because we're doing off-grid solar work. So obviously you need some way to store the power. So we often, you know, batteries are often part of the projects that we're funding. That said, I mean, so it's interesting you say that because when I started the foundation in 2012, it wasn't that obvious that the whole world would even transition to renewables. You know, like I was reading about it, but I was kind of like, yeah, you know, we'll see if it happens. It's like now in 2026, you're like, no, the world's transitioning. It's happening faster than expected. You know, maybe not as fast as we hope and not fast enough to avoid some of the worst effects of climate change, maybe, but it is happening. You know, just the economics of it are such that like practically all built new capacity now is renewable. And you're kind of like, well, obviously if you just keep doing that for a few more years, the whole system turns over. So you're like, that's great. That said, you know, I think right now there's still something like 800 million people on Earth without access to power. And as the world transitions, you know, many of those people will get off-grid solar, you know, like in East Africa and places like that. I mean, that is kind of happening. But, you know, at least half of them probably won't. You know, it's like the energy landscape will transition and there'll still be hundreds of millions of people left behind. And so I see that as the ongoing work of the ANA Foundation. You know, it's kind of like, I doubt that in my lifetime, everybody on Earth will have access to clean, reliable power. And I'm kind of like, you know, that is a easy enough project. Well, a simple enough, not easy, but a simple enough project to work on for the whole rest of my life.
21: And what do you do when you're choosing the projects that the foundation will support? You know, how do you think about the risk appetite around the types of projects you want to support?
1: That's interesting you say risk appetite because, I mean, I think in general, the ANA Foundation probably has a slightly greater risk tolerance than traditional philanthropy. I mean, I don't really know much about traditional philanthropy because I was a homeless rock climber. Now I have a home, but, you know, I was like living in my van, just supporting things that I thought were meaningful. And I think traditionally philanthropic capital is sort of risk averse, you know, like big philanthropy is like afraid to spend money, but we've sort of always taken the opposite approach. We're kind of like, well, this is a time pressing problem. You know, like this is a problem that is better to act sooner than later because the hotter the world gets, the worse off everybody is. So we're not trying to build endowment. We're not trying to save really. We're just, you know, everything we make, we put straight into projects. And then the next year we try to raise as much as we can again and give it all away. It's like each year you're just like raise as much as you can, give it all away. And so I'd say we have relatively high risk tolerance in that way. And also, I mean, just sort of by definition, we're trying to get to the most underserved communities in the world, like the most rural, the most remote. And so that comes with risk. You know, you're kind of like, that said, I mean, I think all of our projects have basically worked over time. We do an open call for grant applications from around the world. So I think last year we got like 1,000 applications from all over the world. And then, you know, sadly, we're only able to fund a tiny fraction of those. But that means that we vet it down to the best projects. And so then you just know that you're supporting the best ideas from around the world.
21: And say you get $1 billion for the foundation tomorrow. What would you do? How big can you go?
1: Well, I think right now we have something like an $80 million pipeline of projects that we vetted but haven't funded yet. And so I think if I had $1 billion, well, I mean, just right there, all of a sudden you just have an endowment. So I'm like, okay, well, so you start saving, not so much saving, but I think I would still focus on community solar, but we'd probably fund the $80 million that we have in a pipeline right now. Just be like, okay, this year, $80 million checks out the door. And then we'd hire, you know, double the staff. We would do another open call for fund all of them. I mean, we could probably spend $1 billion in, you know, 5 years or something, like as you scale up. And the thing is, I think that what we're doing is, you know, meaningful work, and I think it's worth doing. So I think we would just keep doing the same thing, but, you know, it would just take us a minute to hire the people involved, because basically the project manager is involved, like, because we have a pretty hands-on sort of like community-based, like local approach where you like build relationships with all the people involved. You talk to them, you hear about what their project is. And that means that we also provide project support outside of the financial support. You know, it's like we're not just funding the projects. We're also making sure that the projects work and making sure that they are connected with the correct expertise and, you know, just whatever the local nonprofits need in order to be successful. So anyway, $1 billion to go a long freaking way. I'd be free. If you know anybody, I'd be happy to use it.
21: Well, maybe a billionaire is listening to the show. This is Bloomberg News after all.
1: Oh yeah, there you go, totally.
21: The Honda Foundation, you know, as part of this, you have all these local partners that you work with, and now that number is quite large. But these are also often places where other types of philanthropy or foreign aid comes through. Have you seen the impact of the U.S. pulling back international development projects, you know, through the cuts on USAID, for example? Has it affected any of the projects you worked on?
1: The USAID, I'm not sure. I mean, I know that the Inflation Reduction Act, like some of that funding, had a bunch of funding for indigenous renewable energy projects and things like that. And so those cuts have affected a bunch of our partners, our grantees, some in like really big ways, you know, like for projects like solar deployment on the Navajo Nation, things like that, for example. I mean, in some ways, I think the Honolulu Nation has always been trying to operate sort of at a small scale level, where you're kind of like, what's the saying that all, you know, climate action is inherently local, like that type of thing. It's like at a certain point, like if you're trying to solve a global problem, you start with a community. You just start with like a place, a particular village in a particular forest, and you make sure that they have the power they need in order to take care of themselves and protect their own forest. You know, I mean, that's something like indigenous land stewardship type projects. We've supported several things like that. We're sort of supporting indigenous communities, like say in the, this is also the Ecuadorian Amazon, but not the boat thing that I was just talking about. This is like indigenous sort of like land protectors, basically keeping their land safe from mining and timber extraction, you know, like illegal logging and things. So basically, it's just a reminder that if you're trying to protect Earth, you know, in a big sense, it's like you can often start by just empowering small communities to take care of themselves. That's really where the Honolulu Nation has come from.
21: And having done this for a while now, is there a lesson from the sort of using your celebrity status, activism, and philanthropy that you would give to other people who are, you know, these days influencers and celebrities are as big voices as politicians or some of the billionaires or the businessmen? Like, they can really move the views that people have on certain things. What would be the lessons you would give to somebody who, you know, should get into this or would like to get into this?
1: I mean, honestly, I don't know if I have great lessons. Like, I would actually say that I've maybe used my, you know, quote unquote, small level celebrity less than I maybe could have. You know, I mean, I think if I was a little braver as an individual, maybe I would be a little more outspoken on this and sort of push the work a little harder and I don't know, like put the Honolulu Foundation forward more. That said, I mean, I think that the lesson really is that if you feel passionate about a thing, just like do the thing. You know, it's like in my case, you know, I was living in my van, I wasn't even making that much money, but I was kind of like, oh, I think that the transition to renewables is going to be the defining issue of my lifetime. Like, I think this energy transition is a big deal. And I think this is, and you know, basically climate change is the defining issue of my life. And I was kind of like, I want to do something. And so I'll just start where I can. And so I started giving some money, which at the time, you know, when I started the Honolulu Foundation, I was giving $50K a year. And $50K in the global sense of energy is like literally nothing. You know, it's a total joke. But that said, supporting one project in one community that, you know, I mean, particularly some of these first-time energy access projects where, like, communities in rural places that have never had access to lights, and then you have light for the first time. Like, going from zero to one is, like, the biggest step you can take, you know? It's like, to suddenly have light for the first time, you're like, it's a pretty freaking big deal. And so I was kind of like, well, yeah, it's a tiny drop in the ocean of need, but it's better to do something than nothing. And so I think, you know, if I had any advice, it's that. Like, if you're interested in some issue, it's better to do something than nothing.
21: Well, you use the word bravery. Now, in Free Solo, if I recall, there were your brain scans and there was a justification that it's one reason why you don't fear while you're climbing.
1: No, that's actually slightly misconstrued in the film. It was like part of this long form article. The real takeaway is that if you practice something enough, your brain just doesn't light up the same way for it. So like with the fear response thing, it's not that I don't feel fear. It's that, you know, with 20 years of getting scared all the time, you're just not going to feel fear while you're inside an MRI, you know?
21: And Fred, you do feel fear.
1: Actually, I mean, it's interesting to frame it this way because traditionally in my life, I was always pretty shy, pretty nervous. Like, you know, I was deeply afraid of public speaking. Obviously, I've gotten better at it over time. But in some ways, like the social anxiety was probably bigger than the physical risk taking anxiety. You know, I've always been like physically, I don't want to say brave, but you know, I've been comfortable with physical risk taking. But the idea of, you know, embarrassing myself in front of others or like putting myself out there, I mean, that's really hard. And so, you know, I mean, I think that's probably the more relevant thing for the work that the Hano Foundation is doing. Because, I mean, particularly, you know, it's like I read all these books. Like I've read books by Bill Gates and stuff about climate action. And like I know all about the Bill and Melinda Gates Foundation and like the work that they've done. And so to start a foundation with my name on it that gives $50K a year, it's like kind of embarrassing. You know, you're sort of like, oh, well, you know, I know what other people are doing in the world and I know what I'm doing. And what I'm doing is just pathetically small and like not that important. But now I'm so glad that I did because, you know, 15 years later, I guess, you know, I'm pretty proud of what we've grown into and what we've managed to accomplish. And it's still absolutely trivial compared to the scope of what other philanthropies are doing in the world and, you know, what other people are doing. And yet I think that we have really stepped into a meaningful niche. You know, it's like we are servicing a need that other people aren't. And I think this focus on community level action is important, you know, because I think a lot of philanthropic money is going towards sort of big bet things like direct air capture, you know, and like, so, and like fusion projects, you know, I'm kind of like, that's great. That'll change the world someday. I hope. But it's not changing people's lives fast enough. You know, I'm kind of like, well, there are all these simple projects that we can do right now that change human lives today. It's like, why don't we start with those and then work on the big picture stuff as it happens?
21: Are there things from your career, from climbing, that you think other people should know about tackling big challenges, whether they're individual or collective?
1: Yeah, actually, that's an interesting framing because so part of the reason that I've always loved the work that the Hano Foundation is doing is because it is like we physically do a real thing in the world. You know, it's like there are plenty of organizations out there that are sort of like advocacy and like working around like getting the vote out and like, you know, changing policy and things like that. And that's all meaningful work and that, you know, obviously matters. But I just like don't care about it really. It's like I want to see a physical thing done in the world. Like I want panels on roofs. I want, you know, people turning on a light for the first time. Like I want physical change in the world. And that might be somewhat drawn from this climbing world where I'm used to just putting in the work and like getting something done, like seeing physical results for the effort that you put in.
21: I'm Akshat Rathi, and you've been listening to an excerpt of the Zero podcast on Bloomberg Radio. You can hear all the latest episodes of Zero on Apple, Spotify, and anywhere else you get your podcasts. 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
10: From ABC News, I'm Dave Packer. Night two of the Republican midterm convention. Vice President J.D. Vance taking the stage and remembering conservative activist Charlie Kirk on the anniversary of his assassination.
22: As I address the country on the biggest stage of my life, in the front row, right about there, my dear friend Charlie Kirk was smiling and cheering me and reminding me that I had a good friend right here in the convention hall.
10: President Trump to speak again from the convention for a second night. Last night, he proposed giving every American adult $5,000 if Republicans win the midterms. Daniel Stevens of Allen, Texas, was there to hear it. He says he isn't totally behind the idea.
23: I mean, I understand why he does it, because we want to win. If we don't win, then the debt's going to just go up. But I'm thinking paying down the national debt should be number one priority.
10: With crude oil surging well over $100 a barrel,
24: drivers are getting thumped at the pump lately with daily increases of 5 cents or more, the national average jumping to $4.27. And for the first time, diesel, the lifeblood of all shipping, hit the $6 a gallon mark. President Trump tried to reassure voters that prices will drop to half of what they are sometime after the election, when he predicts Iran is going to give up. But Iran may have new leverage. A key shipping port on the Red Sea was overrun by Houthi rebels, making investors even more nervous. Wayne Cabot, ABC News.
10: Two sources with knowledge tell ABC News that several U.S. warplanes were damaged in Iran's attack on an airbase in Jordan earlier this week. Ahead of tomorrow's 25th anniversary of the 9/11 terrorist attacks, Senate Minority Leader Chuck Schumer spoke in New York today at 7 World Trade Center.
25: I have worn this flag in my lapel every day since to remember. We must never, ever forget this tragedy.
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10: Global climate data records are revealing August was the hottest month on record ever worldwide. That's according to a new report from the European Union's Climate Change Service Copernicus. ABC's Jacqueline Lee has more.
4: Here in the U.S., Arizona, Colorado, New Mexico, and Utah experienced their warmest summer since record-keeping began in 1895. And a new report from the National Oceanic and Atmospheric Administration found meteorological summer, which lasts from June to August, was the warmest on record.
10: Ukraine and Canada today agreed to a 100-year defense partnership. Canadian Prime Minister Mark Carney said his country will help supply missile defense systems similar to ones that were supplied by the U.S. that are running out.
6: This $350 million equipment package will help protect Ukraine's people, its infrastructure, its skies.
10: Connecticut Senator Richard Blumenthal has written to OpenAI CEO Sam Altman asking for details on AI system security breaches. A former Anthropic employee has raised the alarm, saying many AI tech insiders believe that the technology is getting too advanced, could kill humans within a decade. ABC's Jay O'Brien on Capitol Hill.
7: A flurry of other lawmakers expressing concerns, too. Congresswoman Ana Paulina Luna of Florida calling for a special session of Congress to tackle AI. A Pennsylvania Democrat saying that this is an emergency. Major AI companies have in the past said that they would be open to government regulation, but Congress has never passed any meaningful AI law.
10: Dave Packer, ABC News.
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3: Welcome to the Bloomberg Law Show. I'm June Grosso, ahead in this hour. The Supreme Court again blocks a Republican-designed Missouri voting map. A federal appeals court hands Trump a loss on mail ballots. And Louisiana is trying to stop the abortion pill from being available by mail, even in states where abortion is legal.

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5: I'm Dan Schwartzman from Bloomberg World Headquarters in New York. Let's get a check on the top stories in the markets. Adobe gave an outlook for sales that narrowly missed analysts' estimates. Revenue will be $6.8 billion to $6.85 billion in the quarter ending in November. The midpoint of that range missed the $6.85 billion average prediction, according to data compiled by Bloomberg. The shares fell less than 1% in extended trading, with the stock already down 29% this year heading into the quarterly report. One tech giant is planning to ramp up its computing power big time. Bloomberg's Tom Busby with more.
6: Microsoft now plans to more than triple its data center capacity, which could help the software giant overcome a computing shortage that forced it to turn away some AI and cloud business that got scooped up by rivals like Google. Now, part of that plan is Microsoft's new data center developments, like the so-called East US 3 cluster, now under construction in the Atlanta area. That'll help alleviate a shortage at its largest hub in Virginia. Tom Busby, Bloomberg Radio.
5: Oracle reported growth in its cloud computing business that topped analysts' estimates. It suggests the company's large AI data center projects are helping boost its financial results. Rishi Jaluria is managing director for software equity research at RBC Capital Markets, and he has a sector perform rating on the stock.
7: It really feels like, you know, this is more going to be a temporary benefit, that they'll see this massive scaling up of OCI revenue, but it may not be durable and it may not come at real margins that contribute to the bottom line and to profitability, which is ultimately what matters, you know, I think in the long term.
5: That's Rishi Jaluria, Managing Director for Software Equity Research at RBC Capital Markets. French luxury goods tycoon Bernard Arnault is no longer one of the world's 10 richest people after falling behind Warren Buffett, according to the Bloomberg Billionaires Index. The top 10 currently is an all-American roster of mostly tech billionaires. We check markets all day long here on Bloomberg. The S&P 200 in Sydney down 1.25%. Kospi in Seoul is down 2.5%. Nikkei in Tokyo down 2.75%. CSI 300 in Shanghai down 1.5%. Hang Seng in Hong Kong down 1.1%. Global news 24 hours a day, whenever you want it, with Bloomberg News Now. I'm Dan Schwartzman, and this is Bloomberg.
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15: Louisiana is one of at least five red states trying to restrict abortion access outside its borders, in blue states where abortion is legal. Just 4 years after the Supreme Court ruled that individual states should decide whether to allow abortion, medication abortion now accounts for the majority of abortions in the U.S., and nearly 30% of those are conducted by telehealth. Louisiana, which has banned most abortions since 2022, is trying to block providers in states where abortion is legal from sending drugs for medication abortions, challenging a 2023 FDA policy that permanently loosened requirements on in-person dispensing of the drug. In a case before the Fifth Circuit Court of Appeals, Louisiana is seeking a stay to prevent the FDA from allowing online and mail availability of the abortion drug mifepristone nationwide, even where it's legal. Joining me is an expert in the law and politics of reproduction, Mary Ziegler, a professor at UC Davis Law School. Mary, what's Louisiana asking the Fifth Circuit to do?
16: Louisiana already has reason to think that this case will work out in their favor because the district court earlier had ruled that eventually it seems pretty likely that Louisiana will get the relief it's seeking. But the district court was going to give the Trump administration a chance to do its review of Mifepristone first. And the U.S. Supreme Court last spring allowed current access to Mifepristone to remain in place while that process continues. So what Louisiana is looking for here is an immediate change in access to Mifepristone while all these procedures continue. What's interesting is Louisiana acknowledges, right, that it's already in a pretty good position and yet is still impatient for its demands to be met.
15: During the oral arguments, did they discuss the merits or was it mostly about procedural matters like standing?
16: It was largely about standing. There were lots of questions to the lawyer representing the FDA about whether and how the FDA had reviewed adverse event data, and the attorney representing the FDA consistently refused to take a position on those issues. So there was certainly some sign that the members of the Fifth Circuit were concerned about adverse event data, which makes sense given that their ruling last spring turned pretty heavily on that. But there also seemed to be a lot of skepticism among the panel members about standing and also concern about the timing of this, given that the Supreme Court had preserved existing access to Mifepristone in the present, and whether that had any effect on or limit on what the Fifth Circuit could do now.
15: Well, I mean, Judge Higginson said there are two questions. Do we have authority to reimpose the stay? The Supreme Court has already said we can't. And second of all, if we can, is that self-defeating with your claim of irreparable harm? So, I mean, he's basically saying that they can't reimpose the stay.
16: Exactly. And Louisiana's answer in some ways was that what the Supreme Court did before was a shadow docket ruling. So it's not really clear how the Supreme Court was thinking about these issues and the equities and standing. And while that's true, I think the panel was aware that whatever the Supreme Court concluded, it was not ultimately in Louisiana's favor. And so I think the panel judges at least signaled that they might not be able to give Louisiana the relief it wants because of the Supreme Court's order.
15: And in that Supreme Court case, it was based on standing, that anti-abortion doctors didn't have standing?
16: Yeah, so there are actually two things that the panel discussed. There was both a 2024 Supreme Court decision involving another challenge to Mifepristone filed by a group of anti-abortion doctors called the Alliance for Hippocratic Medicine. And then there was an order, a shadow docket order issued by the Supreme Court last year. So one question was whether the standing arguments made by Louisiana were pretty much an exact match for standing arguments the court had already rejected in that 2024 case, Alliance for Hippocratic Medicine. Another question was, given that the Supreme Court had frozen in place access to Mifepristone in response to a request by the drugs manufacturer, Danko, last spring, did the Fifth Circuit actually have the ability to ignore that and still give Louisiana an order immediately blocking access to Mifepristone? So there's different questions. And Louisiana tried to argue that it had a better argument for standing than the doctors for Alliance and Hippocratic Medicine had. And they tried to argue independently that the Supreme Court's order last spring was simply just too vague to have that binding effect on the Fifth Circuit, because no one knows exactly who voted or what they were thinking or what their reasoning was. But the panel seemed leery of both of those arguments.
15: And I mean, Louisiana is claiming that it's being harmed through Medicaid costs for treating complications? Are there Medicaid costs?
16: I mean, exactly. So Louisiana has a couple of different standing arguments. One of them is essentially that it's being harmed because patients suffering complications from Mifepristone are going to hospitals, and some of those patients are relying on state Medicaid programs. They're arguing that Mifepristone rules impede Louisiana's power as a sovereign and its ability to enforce its criminal abortion laws. And they also argue in a kind of novel claim that the FDA was targeting Louisiana by permitting telehealth access to abortion, essentially seeking deliberately to undermine Louisiana's abortion laws. So those are some of the theories of standing that the Fifth Circuit was considering.
15: Has a court ever second-guessed the FDA's approval of drugs?
16: judges had not second-guessed the approval of other drugs. There has, I mean, obviously prior to the final resolution of the Alliance for Hippocratic Medicine case, there has been a previous effort to regulate FDA's approval and regulation of mifepristone. That's really been an outlier. And I think that was something that emerged in the argument yesterday, right? So when the Fifth Circuit was discussing the merits and adverse event reporting, an attorney for Danko made the point that the concerns that were raised about adverse event reporting and mifepristone could easily be applied to the approval of a lot of other drugs. So one of the other things lurking in the background here is whether the courts in general or the Fifth Circuit in particular will be setting a precedent for challenging all kinds of drug approvals if it goes down the road of allowing Louisiana to challenge mifepristone in this way.
15: And the Justice Department was in a strange posture. They were trying to oppose this on procedural grounds without really giving the court enough information about what was happening at the FDA.
16: That's right. So the FDA's attorney was clearly in a very awkward spot and had been instructed to not say anything about the merits, no matter what the judges on the Fifth Circuit asked, and would pretty much just repeat arguments about standing and ask the court to allow the FDA to continue its review of mifepristone without judicial intervention. This did lead to some kind of weird and awkward moments where, you know, the attorney for the FDA was refusing to answer questions about the FDA's statutory authority and other things that, you know, would easily come within the expertise of the FDA. So it was another, I think, reminder that the Trump administration has been in a kind of political bind when it comes to mifepristone, because clearly the administration doesn't want anything changing with respect to mifepristone before the midterm, because that could cause political backlash, but also doesn't want to take any position defending the current rules on mifepristone either. So that kind of rock and a hard place reality was on full display at the argument.
15: I mean, is there a danger that the FDA might reverse itself during the Trump administration?
16: Absolutely. I don't think there's much of a danger of that happening prior to the midterm. The Trump administration has actually said as much. But I think there's a danger both because the Trump administration has been under pressure from abortion opponents to change the rules on mifepristone for some time, and also because, frankly, the courts are putting a lot of pressure on the Trump administration. So the district court in Louisiana has said that as litigation in this case continues, that court is leaning toward granting Louisiana the relief it seeks if the Trump administration doesn't give Louisiana what it wants. So the Trump administration is facing both political pressure and judicial pressure. So while I don't think it's likely we're going to see anything change before November, after the midterm, I think, is a very different story.
15: Let's say this appellate panel, which leans moderate at least, you have a Biden appointee, an Obama appointee, and a George W. Bush appointee. Say they deny the stay to Louisiana. What happens then?
16: Well, so my understanding is that this is still seeking a stay, right, in sort of more like temporary relief as the litigation continues. So the district court independently has given the Trump administration an October deadline to report on its progress in this study. And while this is a merits panel for the Fifth Circuit, what the Fifth Circuit is deciding is just whether to block access to mifepristone during the litigation. This isn't the only question that'll be before the courts. So there's still ongoing action in the district court as the Fifth Circuit is confronting this question. So one way or another, this case will end up back at the U.S. Supreme Court on the merits eventually. If the Fifth Circuit loses, if Louisiana doesn't get the relief it wants from the Fifth Circuit, it could appeal that to the U.S. Supreme Court. But there's the independent question of what the district court is going to do as the case moves forward. So this is still, and that's one of the reasons this is sort of a weird case. And what the Fifth Circuit was asking is, you know, you're asking us to temporarily block access to mifepristone while the case continues. And the Supreme Court already seems to have said no to that. So it's kind of a strange case in the sense that Louisiana seems to be back asking the Fifth Circuit for something the Supreme Court already refused, as opposed to the case just continuing in its logical order toward a conclusion.
15: It does seem strange because Louisiana got an answer from the Supreme Court for now, so why are they back at the Fifth Circuit? But we shall find out, I guess. Thanks for joining me today, Mary. That's Mary Ziegler, a professor at UC Davis Law School. And that's it for this edition of the Bloomberg Law Show. 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
19: From ABC News, I'm Dave Packer. President Trump tonight returning to the stage of the GOP midterm convention for night number two.
20: In our midterms that are coming up, get out and vote, please.
19: He repeated a proposal he made last night. If Republicans win in the midterms,
20: let's call it Trump dividend, $5,000 for every adult citizen in our country.
19: Now, Democrats call that a bribe that would add over $1 trillion to the $40 trillion national debt. In Florida, Republican Governor Ron DeSantis didn't seem to be a fan.
21: What I don't think you want to do is borrow another $1.5 trillion and then just try to flood that into the economy, because that will lead to more inflation. That will lead to more debt and more inflation.
19: Oil is back up to $100 a barrel. Gas prices keep climbing. ABC News contributor Mick Mulroy says the Iran war and tensions between the Iran-backed Houthis and the Saudis could send gas prices even higher.
22: Have shown that they have a willingness and a capability to obstruct another key waterway of which much of the world's energy supply flows. It's called the Bab el-Mandeb in the Red Sea, right off the coast of Yemen. They've already started that, specifically focused on Saudi Arabia. They have a means to bypass the Strait of Hormuz, which is why it's probably focused on them. And if that becomes completely successful, that will add to the already existing energy crisis around the world.
19: Senate Minority Leader Chuck Schumer marked tomorrow's 25th anniversary of the 9/11 attacks with remarks in New York at 7 World Trade Center. The New York Democrat recounted his experience on that day.
23: When the Twin Towers fell, they brought down with them a shroud between the comfortable normalcy of the past and the uncertain and fragile future. America was never the same after 9/11.
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19: 2 Delta airline flights this week suffered from cabin pressurization issues. On Sunday, Delta Flight 2311 diverted to Las Vegas after a pressurization problem triggered the oxygen mask to drop down, as heard on ATC.com.
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19: The flight landing safely, with Delta saying the crew followed training and procedures. In a second incident today, a Delta flight heading from Phoenix turned back to New York's JFK when pilots reported a loss of pressure. The Coast Guard says it located a 15-year-old boy Monday who had been lost at sea for days along with two family members. After the boy was located, the Coast Guard says it called on a nearby Good Samaritan vessel to help with the rescue. ABC's Whit Johnson has more.
1: The incredible survival story in Alaska, a boy shivering alone on a capsized skiff, rescued after 3 days lost in the Bering Sea. That 15-year-old had set out Friday with his brother and their cousin, departing from the Alaskan village of Savunga, about 40 miles from Russia. Officials say their boat overturned Saturday in 50-degree water. The boy's older brother and their cousin both drowned in their days adrift. It wasn't until Sunday night, when they missed their scheduled arrival, that local officials called in the Coast Guard.
19: Nintendo America announced a customer appreciation sale, the company saying discounts made possible in part by tariff refunds. Dave Packer, ABC News.
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1: And I'm Joe Weisenthal.
0: Today, you are listening to our conversation with Scott Glenn, Vice President of Asset Protection at the Home Depot. We are talking about the business of retail theft. Joe, we did an episode recently with Reed Lustelo, the Chief Marketing Officer over at the Truck Parking Club.
1: Yeah.
0: And that was a great episode about the
1: super fun,
0: the rebound in trucking. But he mentioned one thing, and he did it in a sort of offhand way, and it really piqued my interest. He basically said that cargo theft had become this huge deal. And it wasn't just, you know, some guys stealing boxes off the back of trucks, which is kind of what I have in my head.
1: Same.
0: It was people spoofing actual carriers or pretending to be a carrier and then picking up entire cargo loads of inventory and presumably reselling it.
1: No, that totally blew my mind. I mean, it makes sense, right? Like, okay, if we're talking in the U.S., there's tens of thousands of trucking companies. And so the degree to which any shipper could really know any carrier is probably kind of loose, et cetera. It's like, yeah, why not just sort of like spring up one day and, you know, get some shipments and then take them on your own way. It makes a lot of sense, but definitely not what I would have had in mind, as you said, about what a cargo theft meant up until that point.
0: Well, since then, I keep seeing these headlines popping up. There was a great Bloomberg story the other day actually called "The Great Modern Train Robbery: Thieves Steal $200 million a Year Off of Railway Cars." And so you can see, like, this seems to be a big deal.
1: Yeah.
0: We know, living in New York, that it feels like shoplifting has become a bigger deal in recent years after the pandemic. And we can debate whether or not the statistics bear that out. But certainly, if you walk down the street and you go into our local Duane Reade, everything's locked up, right?
1: Right. That's the sort of core thing. Is like, I don't, you know, there's probably various ways to massage statistics and, you know, all kinds of stuff. But whatever, it's not
0: I
1: good.
0: I see them locking the stuff up.
1: They're locking it up. They must know that customers, by and large, hate it, right? They must know that it decreases labor productivity, having to have staffers on in the
0: store.
1: You
0: have to ring the bell.
1: Yeah, get a deodorant. It's like, they can't think that that's a great operation. So if they're doing it, I presume there are some real issues there.
0: Well, we're going to get into all of it today. We'll do the sort of low-level locking stuff up on shelves all the way to the high-level pretending to be an entire trucking company and stealing someone's inventory that way. And I'm glad to say we have the perfect guest to try to understand all of this. We're going to be speaking with Scott Glenn. He is the Vice President of Asset Protection over at the Home Depot and an organized retail crime expert. So truly the perfect person to speak to. Scott, thank you so much for coming on Odd Lots.
2: Yeah, thanks, guys. Thanks for having me. Appreciate the you know, the expert designation. I'm not so sure I can live up to that, but I'll do my best.
0: I love that you're wearing the Home Depot apron as well.
2: Yeah, look, it's part of our culture. It's part of what we are. You can see our values over our heart is an intentional thing.
0: First question, and then we can get into maybe more serious topics. But what's the most stolen item from Home Depot?
2: Volume or dollars?
0: Well, let's do both.
2: So I would say volume, it's typically something like a power drill. You see a lot of that. And then when you start to get into dollars, believe it or not, copper and wire have a lot of the commodity value out there. And so we see people come in, they'll take a lot of that stuff out of the building and try to resell it or use it on jobs, things like that. But yeah, so certainly those are certainly two of the bigger ones.
0: Joe, someone broke into, there's a museum close to where I am in Connecticut called the Nathan Hale Museum, an old colonial homestead. Someone broke into it recently and stole a bunch of copper pipes.
1: Are you serious?
0: Yeah.
1: Like they ripped like old pipes that were,
0: apparently it was in the house next to it, but it was still pretty upsetting for everyone, you know, a historic home getting hit for copper.
2: It happens everywhere. When I joined Home Depot 8 years ago and I moved into my house, between the time I closed on my house and the time that I moved into the house, they took all the copper out of the HVAC units and all the you know, pieces of it. So it's just, it is definitely a commodity that fluctuates in price. And when the price goes up, it becomes really valuable to bad guys.
1: Well, that's actually a great thing. So you mentioned you've been at the Home Depot for 8 years. But why don't you give us a quick, like, sort of overview of your career, what your role is, why we're talking to you? Like, what's been the main thing that have landed you in this chair?
2: Yeah. So I would tell you, surprised that I'm in this chair. I went to school to be an architect when I was going into college and realized that I wasn't very good at math. So I decided to maybe go work for the FBI, and I got into the criminal justice side of the business. I was always fascinated by the law. I ended up going to law school after college and and did that route, but started working with the Treasury Department right out of law school and worked for the Bureau of Alcohol, Tobacco, and Firearms. Realized that I did not like government service. It just wasn't my gig. It wasn't what I wanted to do forever. And so I had, during summers, during school, I had worked at Target and caught shoplifters. So just kind of a side, you know, make some money gig. And luckily I was able to get back my foot in the door with Target after I left the government and worked for them and just worked my way up through the ranks. So been here, been at Kohl's department stores for 10 years. I was at Sears for 10 years as the CSO. And then I came back here to Home Depot 8 years ago.
0: So before we go any further, why don't we define our terms? When we talk about retail theft, I imagine this covers a range of activities from, you know, someone innocently perhaps forgetting to scan their deodorant at self-checkout to really organized, seemingly very ambitious heist. What are we talking about exactly here? How do you kind of categorize retail theft in your head?
2: Yeah, it's a spectrum, to your point. There's definitely low-level, opportunistic, I'll even call it the need shoplifters that are out there. They just can't afford things, and we know that happens. And that's not what I would say acceptable to us, but it's also not our focus. It's not the place where we spend a lot of our energy and our tactics. Up to the most sophisticated criminal organizations that are out there, and I mean sophisticated cartel related, transnational gang related, international organizations whose sole existence is to monetize theft to do other bad things, whether that's money laundering, drug trafficking, human trafficking. And these are absolutely known things that are happening out there. So there's a lot of space in between that, and it runs the gamut, but we tend to focus our time and our energy and our resources on the higher end.
1: While we're in the business of defining terms here, I think this is helpful. A word like shrinkage is one that comes up. Would shrinkage only apply to, okay, the person who walks into a store and manages to walk out with a power drill or something like that? Or is it counted in shrinkage statistics if it's like a very complex heist of an entire truck that never makes it to the destination?
2: When we talk about shrink in retail, we're talking about, at the end of the day, I have inventory on my books. And when I physically go to count that inventory, it's not there. There's a lot of different ways that could happen. That is not just the bad guys coming in and stealing stuff. So when we talk about things within our world here, when I talk with our leadership and I talk to our board, we break it out into what we call operational or controllable administrative types of shrink, and then what we call the malicious. And another way to look at that is might be like things we do to ourselves versus things people do to us. And that's the way we tend to categorize that ratio. And for us, I'm not going to say this is for everybody at retail, but for us, we're pretty good at controlling the operational side of the business. So about 30% of our shrink falls into that operational, administrative, things we do to ourselves type of category. And then the balance of it falls into more of the malicious side or things that people do to us.
1: That's very helpful. And then one more question on this. In the broader category of retail theft, do you have a split on how much happens in store versus somewhere else, whether it's one of the distribution center, warehouse, et cetera, versus somewhere else on the supply chain?
2: Yeah, so we actually break out our shrink in the supply chain separately. Then we break out our shrink in the retail environments versus the way we break out our shrink in our online environment. So we actually have three different buckets of where the shrink can happen that roll up to our larger. Now, in the supply chain, you can have operational, financial, and malicious shrink. In the stores, you can have operational, financial, and malicious shrink. And online, you can have operational, financial, and malicious shrink. So that all rolls up to the big number. But the biggest chunk of it, to your point, does exist in the 2,400 stores, retail stores that we have out there.
1: Got it.
0: So give us a sense of the overall shrink problem versus how much of it is malicious, how much of it is operational across the industry. And is it true that retail theft has become more of an issue? Because again, you see these statistics, you see the headlines, Target closing two stores because of rising crime, or you see a company come out and say, oh, our shrink has gone up this year. But to your point, it could be because maybe they're just worse at keeping track of their inventory than they were the year before. So give us some context around how big a problem this is and whether or not it's been getting worse.
2: You're getting to probably the most debated question in retail, retail asset protection, loss prevention, which is, and, you know, I wish I could give you a clean answer on that. I can't. I can tell you, maybe I'll start at the top and say, how big is it? It's in the billions. It's in the tens of billions, the shrink problem. There's a lot of different estimates out there. our cohorts, my peers, my friends and peer retailers, we all talk about this. We work with Relo, we work with NRF, we work with all to try to get the best estimates on, you know, what this number is, but how people categorize shrink, what somebody calls operational shrink versus administrative versus malicious can vary by retailers. And so you've got the retail component of we are a retail accounting operation. There are companies that are on cost accounting. And so making that transition between, you know, the dollars and how do you include markup and to get to a number, very, very complicated number. What I can tell you is that there's these numbers that have been around as long as I've been doing this in retail, which is like 40% of shrink on the malicious side is done by associates working for the company. They cause 40% of your loss. 35% are people walking into your store and causing it, and 20, 25, whatever the balance is that self-inflicted operational administrative types of shrink. And so those numbers ebb, flow, they go up every year. There's surveys that are done. They might go up a couple percentage, they might go down a couple percentages. What I can speak to is when I got here at Home Depot in 2018, I wasn't even really a big believer in what you would call the organized retail crime problem. Also pre-COVID, also before, you know, Omni really took off and has blown up to what it is here. Places where you can resell very impersonally.
1: Wait, what's Omni?
2: Online sales. Sorry. Omni-channel. Sorry. But when you think about like the kinetics of all that and how that's changed over time, and I would tell you that I have become a believer in one, organized retail crime exists. It's become more lucrative. It's become more pervasive. And it's become more dangerous when it comes to how it impacts the customers and the associates in the stores. So while those numbers have generally, you know, estimated stayed in the kind of same buckets, I believe they're starting to drift up. And I also believe since COVID, they've been underreported. And so I think that there's a big piece of that, that it's just not necessarily reflecting in all the numbers that you see showing up in police reporting, FBI uniform crime reports, things of that nature.
1: 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We are talking about organized crime rings of retail theft. To hear the full conversation, subscribe to Odd Lots wherever you get your podcasts. I'm Jill Wiesenthal.
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3: 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I'm Tracy Alloway.
4: And I'm Joe Weisenthal.
3: Today's episode, we are looking at shoplifting and organized crime at retail shops. We are speaking with Scott Glenn, Vice President of Asset Protection at the Home Depot.
4: In a given theft, what are the fingerprints that look like, okay, this we have reason to believe was part of something sophisticated and organized versus this is like, yeah, we don't support that, but it's one random person and it's not going to be the main thing we prioritize.
5: In an individual instance, it's almost impossible. If you talk to somebody, we have people in our stores, their whole job is to stop theft. That's what they do, that they detain people, they prosecute, they work with the law enforcement and they deal with that. And then we have groups of people here in Atlanta whose job is to handle the more sophisticated components of this piece of it. But it all starts locally. It all starts in the stores. And so some of that is, hey, I see somebody steal that drill, and you sit down and have a conversation with that person before they end up going to jail, and they were really using it to work on a project on their deck on their house. Whereas you might have that conversation with them and say, yeah, I was asked to come in and steal this, and I was going to go take it to another place, and I was going to get money for that, or I was going to get drugs for that, or I was going to get something, and I was going to get given a list to go to another store and go get something else. And so we cultivate that intelligence, we cultivate those resources, and report that back to our folks here who are organized retail crime experts and do this for a living, most of whom are former federal law enforcement agents or law enforcement agents at state and local agencies. And their job is to figure out which is the wheat and which is the chaff and what are the things that are the most important thing for us to go. And so we have video analytics. We have other technologies that we work on that kind of say, okay, now I know this person. I know this car. I know this vehicle. I've seen them in store A. Now I've seen them in store B. We've got a report from that building that says, you know, Johnny with driver's license 123456 has been in now 4 stores apprehended for theft, because they're going to get apprehended. They might be put in jail and they'll be out the next day. You know, they're going to make bail or there's going to be no cash bail or whatever the case may be. And they're just going to go back to doing what they're doing. And so that's how we try to like stitch these cases together and understand which ones are the ones that are more valuable to pull on versus the ones that are like, this is really a one-time occurrence. And this is not something that we need to spend a lot of resources on.
3: To what degree do you actually work with the police? Because when you talk about, well, we observe these people going to different stores and we try to see if we can identify patterns and stitch the sort of ring together, that sounds like something the police should be doing.
5: Sometimes it's hard enough to get the police to show up. And I'm not blaming in this case. I mean, we know that police departments are under-resourced, stretched very thin. When you talk about retail theft versus, you know, robbery versus carjacking versus murder and the escalation hierarchy, where are they going to spend their time, right? So they're not going to always be able to have the capability to come to our store and deal with this. So I would tell you our internal behind the scenes is our job is to do the work for them. Our job is to hand them a case file that is 80% complete that says, I've given you everything that I can possibly do for you to then walk into a judge, get a search warrant, get an arrest warrant, do everything that I can't do. And they're going to respect that. They're going to say, if I don't have to do all the hard work, I don't have to do all the behind the scenes labor, and all I've got to do is walk in front of a judge and say, this is a great case, and we believe everything that's here, and put their hand up and swear on the Bible, then they're going to take those cases much more regularly than somebody that's kind of saying, hey, you just go figure it out for me.
3: Just one more question on this. Is it true that some retailers will not stop shoplifting until they observe the shoplifter getting to a certain threshold of goods stolen, because then they can go for like an actual meaningful charge?
5: You know, I would be hard pressed to speak to that for what the policies of some of my compatriots are there. But what I would say is we don't do that. When people say that, I feel like they're kind of looking at things in a very narrow scope. And going back to our point earlier, this may be something where we're already working on this person. We know they've been in 50 stores over the last 30 days stealing from us. And if they walk out the door, it may be because we're going to go watch them go to where the fence is or where they're going to resell the product or where they're storing the product. That might be part of an operation versus a, hey, we're letting you go get to a threshold. And that's really what, you know, at least from our end, we're not trying to like build up big charges on people. We're trying to say, I want to get the complete picture of what's happening, because when I wrap this up, I want it to be completely wrapped up.
4: It seems like technology should make it very hard intuitively to steal a power drill, because I imagine you could put tags on it that would set off alarms, that you could have video surveillance that could simply set off something if a person was in one aisle. Trigger. I have to imagine it's not that hard to train a model to identify someone, take it off the shelf, and then that person makes a route out the store without ever having gone to the register. This seems solvable by technology alone. Why isn't it? What is it makes such that A, it must still happen all the time, or B, it only gets stopped if a person at the end happens to notice it?
5: I love your thought process. That is a really expensive thought process.
4: Okay.
5: And you think about a Home Depot store, 140,000 square feet of a working warehouse.
4: Yeah.
5: To put the cameras that I would need to do that. And by the way, there are places where we do that. There are places, you know, in some aisles we're able to do that. But we have a lot of valuable stuff at our stores in different parts of the store. At the front end, we have AI, you know, based cameras. We have a lot of different, I would say, video analytics that are continuing to evolve and we're really leaning into. But it is expensive and it's a lot of processing power. It's a lot of hardware that you have to put into your stores. We have some advantages with our scale and our size to be able to do some of that. Not everybody does. And certainly not everybody has, you know, sometimes it's a little bit of a trade-off. Like, how much are you willing to take and shrink versus how much you would have to invest in hardware, capital expense, operating expenses to be able to put it to zero? I mean, the number we aspire to is zero.
4: Sure.
5: The number we'll get to is somewhere north of that.
4: But just like, what about tags and stuff that are, I mean, they're clothing items in many stores that have tags that will set off an alarm. Why, at a level of a power drill, is that an insufficient technology to get the number to zero?
5: It's not insufficient. We have played around in the bricking of product space.
4: Okay.
5: When you think about, you know, the margins in some of these places, does it make sense to do it, to go have to refine your entire production line for a Milwaukee drill in order to insert a technology, a Bluetooth chip of some sort? We've tried that. It's very, very hard to scale up. And again, you still have to put hardware in your stores to be able to detect those tags. That's the piece that typically is very expensive. Again, none of this is impossible. It's just like there's always trade-offs and you're working towards that. It's going to take some time. I mean, to be honest with you, RFID has a lot of promise in terms of tracking not just the theft side of product, but like, where is this product in the store? Has it been sold? What's the replenishment look like? How do you get your on-hands corrected? There's a ton of business opportunities on those pieces, but I think that RFID hardware costs have always been so expensive.
4: Wow.
5: It's almost impossible to put it in a store, in a Home Depot store. We have 8 separate entrances in and out of our building.
3: How much of this is a liability issue in the sense that, okay, I can tag an item and I can hear an alarm ring if someone is going out with it without paying, but there's still an issue over whether or not you want your employees, even your security guards, going after people who might actually fight back.
5: It's the bigger issue than the financial, right? Like at the end of the day, there's a certain level of, we understand there's going to be some shrink in our stores. There's a certain cost of doing business. When you open up to the public, you're going to have some of this type of pieces of it. But this is the problem specifically with the organized retail crime folks, the professional criminals. A lot of times they're using homeless folks, addicted folks, people that are maybe on the, you know, down and down low, and they are monetizing them to go in and do this. And their only thought process is, I'm leaving with this product because I need to get my money. I need to get my whatever. And they will do violent things. And they have done violent things. And not only, you know, has it happened in retail, it's happened specifically to us. And we've actually had people injured. We've had people killed in our stores in these types of incidents, where that is just, we're not going to allow that. So our security folks, our asset protection people in stores, they're trained. They're trained not only on how to do what they do, but also how to de-escalate, how to observe and pull away from those situations when they start there. But we also have 400,000 store associates who are very passionate. They don't like to see stuff stolen. And we train them very clearly on, like, you don't get involved with these things. You back away, and we do give them the same, you know, a slightly different but still de-escalation type training, because that's the problem. I'll trade the shrink for the safety of the people every day of the week. Mm-hmm. And my leadership team and our board would back us on those decisions all day long. We're never, ever going to put people in jeopardy. Our associates and our customers are the number one priority.
3: So why don't we talk about what happens after the goods get out of the retail environment? And maybe we should talk about the distribution environment at some point, too. Yeah. But what is fencing?
5: Yeah.
3: Not the sport.
5: So boosters are the people that do the stealing. Typically, they are recruited. They are given a list. They are given money. They're given, in many cases, drugs or the promise of drugs to when they come back with the product, which is kind of the hook to make sure that they don't just walk away with the product and their money. And these folks are the ones that go out and they take the risk. They pull the product out of the stores and they do it. Like I said, they can be very aggressive. They can be very violent in many cases. And all they're thinking about is, how do I get out of this building and go to where I'm supposed to go? And they take it to what we call the fence. The fence is kind of the consolidator of the product. So this could be somebody's house in their garage. This could be a warehouse facility. This could be a flea market. This could be, you name it. I'll get back to, there's another interesting twist on this piece of it that I'll get back to that the boosters are doing and fences are doing here. But then these fences are the folks that actually clean the product and then offer the product for resale. So when I say clean it, to your point, some of these have electronic tags on them. They might have identifying, this is a product that's sold at Home Depot. This is a product that's sold at, you know, Target. This is a product that's sold at CVS, stickers, identifying, price tags, things like that. They want to clean all that product. And then they'll offer it for sale somewhere. More and more since late teens, early 20s, that's online. In the past, I would say it was some of the bigger online folks, the Amazons of the world, the eBays of the world, the bigger places. Since the Informed Consumers Act was passed in 2023, I believe is when it came effective, we've seen less of that on the bigger places, and now it's moved to more of the peer-to-peer markets. So the Craigslist, the Facebook marketplaces of the world, that's where a lot of that product is then offered for sale. And so that's the fencing operation. And then the money is then kicked up to wherever, or at least a portion of it, just like your traditional organized retail crime or organized crime. It's kicked up to some bosses that are managing this whole operation from the top. And whether that's a five guys that are sitting in an apartment or a house that just kind of decided that they want to be organized retail criminals, certainly fits the definition of all those types of things. And they're using the money to furnish a lifestyle, or a cartel, or a Chinese transnational gang, or a South American whatever. That could be any of those people that are the ones that are sitting at that top level, supervising the fences, making sure that the product's getting moved, and making sure that the money's coming in.
4: 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We are speaking with Scott Glenn, Vice President of Asset Protection at the Home Depot. I'm Jill Weisenthal.
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7: I don't need to hear anything from anybody. There's too much riding on my mind being locked in. Play offense, not defense. If you play hard and you play the game right, nobody really gets on you. They're going to boo you here and there, but if you show them that you care and that you're playing hard, that's what you need to do. Just play the game one way. You hit a ball in the gap, run. Boom, coming in hot. The

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9: Overall, this is a pretty strong report. It's a strong beat on Q2. As you noted, it's an outlook raise. But investors have high expectations for this company now. Looking at, you know, they had a really strong third quarter last year. So I think the company is being conservative with its growth forecast, measuring year over year after last year's really strong quarter. They're giving themselves some room.
10: And I think difficult comps.
9: Analysts and investors have high expectations.
11: What's the strategy now for Macy's? How does Macy's want to position itself in the retail space these days?
9: This is really interesting. So if you look at their results, what's working the best? I mean, Bloomingdale's had a blowout quarter in Q2. I think they had their strongest Q2 revenue ever. The higher end is doing well, and Bluemercury had posted strong results too. That's their higher end.
10: Cosmetics, right?
9: Cosmetics, sorry, like hair and creams and cosmetics brand. And now we're seeing them talk a little bit about this, like, higher end Macy's that we're going to begin to see with real fur and real leather. They're definitely leaning in on the higher end consumer.
11: So what's the story here? I mean, what are they saying about the consumer in general? Are they kind of, because, I mean, they probably have a pretty good finger on the pulse.
9: So we heard them call out the lower end shopper coming in two or three times before buying something, being more deliberate. We also heard them say GLP-1s are helping the business.
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3: And I'm Joe Weisenthal.
2: On today's show, we are discussing how Home Depot deals with organized crime at its retail centers. We are speaking with Scott Glenn, Vice President of Asset Protection at the Home Depot. Can you talk a little bit more about the balance between trying to shrink the shrink in various ways and customer experience? Because again, we've all experienced the frustration of going into a usually it's a drugstore of some kind and hitting the plastic wall and, and having to press the button and wait for someone to come. And then you're standing there for 10 minutes and then they don't have the right key. And sorry, this happened to me recently.
3: No, so keep going on. So seriously, they don't come the right key.
4: I get a few of those emails every week from our leadership. So I gotcha.
2: But some stores have clearly made the decision that it's worth it to them economically to do this.
4: We have. It is not an easy conversation with your merchants. It's not an easy conversation with your operators. It's a very arduous, data-driven discussion. And so I can think back when I got here in 2018, middle of 2018, and we were on a trajectory of shrink that was not good. It was going way the wrong way at that point. And we started to have some of these conversations. But I'm a data guy, and I'm a test and learn guy. I like to, you know, have my facts. And so we did some testing. We did this. We did a lot of looking into what products we were losing very, very specifically under the microscope. We found that, you know, one particular combination of kit that we were selling for $799, we would buy it 4.2 times for every time we sell it.
2: Wow.
4: Now, go have that conversation with your finance folks, and they go, that's a gross margin mix we don't like. That's a real business opportunity. If you can get me to break even, if you can get me to slightly positive on that, you know, from a gross margin perspective, then they go, okay, there's a little bit of a trade-off, but it's also, we're in a unique business. We're in a business that 50-ish percent of our revenue comes from pros and contractors. If they leave a job site because their drill broke and they go to the store because it said we had one and we don't, that's a problem too. And so, you know, as we kind of walked through and we worked through this, we got to a very curated list of products where we said, we're going to probably have to do something. And if we do it, we can do it the right way and try to minimize the friction. You know, we use QR codes on all of our lockups that summon somebody through our phone that they come, and it takes on average about 90 seconds for that lockup to be unlocked by a person. I want to be in a place where customers can self-service. If they scan the QR code and I know that they're a pro that's in our loyalty program, why can't I give them access to that? So we're working through the friction. That's always going to be an opportunity for us, and we're trying to minimize it to the best we can, but it's not perfect. And it's definitely a little bit of a balancing act that you walk on some of those particular products. You can't do everything. Like, that's just buy online. Like, if that exists, that's Amazon. If you don't want to go into a store and you don't want to be held up and you can wait 3 hours to get a product, go to Amazon. That's something we do. Now, thankfully, they don't necessarily operate in our space, like, you know, don't sell power drills like we do.
2: Do you notice that sales actually go down for items that have been locked up?
4: Not necessarily.
2: Okay.
4: There are some categories where that is true. There's also many, many categories where actually sales go up because you're in stock.
3: That's interesting. I hadn't thought about that, but that makes a ton of sense. It's funny, when I go into pharmacies and it's all locked up, I always say to myself, I'm just going to start shopping online for all this stuff. But I never actually do. I'm always back at the pharmacy like every week. But I'm curious, you mentioned Omni. Like, what is the sort of modal mode of shrink when we're talking about the e-commerce context?
4: There's a couple of ways. I mean, a lot of this falls back to payments fraud, you know, credit card fraud, gift card fraud. You know, the payment process oftentimes is the way that they're defrauding the Omni space. There's a, to use your word, a niche piece of people buying product, taking the product out, using it, putting something back in, and then doing returns. So they get back on the return side. So they're getting credits for the product that they actually have and then send back to get their full refund price on. So that's a part of the business that we deal with in many cases that we're working through. But it's typically around the payment side and the gift card and credit card fraud.
3: Isn't there some like e-commerce like incidents for people where they're like, I want to return this, and they'll get the refund and they're like, but don't bother sending it back. It's not worth it for the inject.
4: Oh, sure.
3: probably. Yeah, I've heard, yeah.
4: Sure.
2: I realize we've been very focused on the retail side of theft, but can you talk a little bit more about what happens on the back end with, because of course, you know, you're shipping a bunch of stuff from its production center over to the store itself. I imagine there are many, many avenues along the way that a smart criminal could exploit.
4: Yeah, it's growing, to be honest with you. I think there's, I would say, three main modes, go back to the modal piece of it. But like, there is pure diversion. So whether that's en route from vendor into, if you're an importer that, you know, bring it into the U.S., you go into your transload facilities, your port facilities. There's people that divert full trailer loads back someplace else from that port. Could be back onto a container ship to go right back over someplace else that's been stolen. There are break-ins in terms of, you know, actually just as, you know, truck drivers drive 8 hours across country and they got to park their trailer somewhere. And during the time they're sleeping, they're breaking into the back of the trailer and, you know, just taking the boxes off the back. And then there's the one you mentioned a little bit earlier, which is the diversion on the supply chain side back out. So, right, we're seeing a lot of, like, you know, fraudulent bill of lading, fraudulent pickup paperwork. AI is playing a space in this where they're able to kind of duplicate some of the capacities that allow a driver to walk, just drive straight in and say, I'm here to pick up trailer 12345. And they drill right out because their paperwork looks really real. Now we're moving away from that with the electronic billing and some of the, you know, the new ways that we're dealing with it. But it's not necessarily the scheme that's new. It's the volume that seems to be new because it's a very difficult thing to go after. Rail has become an issue. Rail has definitely become a bigger issue over the last probably 5 or 6 years, where we're seeing, you know, as the cars are parked in yards, they're being broken into by mobs of people that just kind of strip them down for what's in it. But they have really good intelligence, which is interesting. So, you know, we think they have people working inside the companies, the shipping companies, the trucking companies, because they don't hit every trailer or every car on the rail. They hit the car on the rail that has the product that they really want to go after. And so whether that's firearms, whether that's electronics, connected devices, you name it, there's a lot of, a new avenue opening up on the rail space. And a lot of dead track, by the way, out there, too. So, like, wide open. Hmm.
3: It's interesting he mentioned, you know, showing up with a fake invoice or a fake bill of lading. I wonder if you, like, put on an orange smock, et cetera, like, how much, you know, you just, like, just blend right in and, like, fit in and I'm sure people are trained to be suspicious. But you mentioned AI, like, how much of, like, the tools, I'm sure there's, you know, we talked about cameras that could theoretically detect when someone has put something in a pocket, et cetera. But the tools that we call AI, like, have you found uses for them in, I guess, sort of offensive deployment, whether the models can autonomously just scan through Facebook marketplaces and look for anything that we Home Depot had found suspicious? How much sort of have you found that the models can be sort of applied towards general tasks and find helpful info for you?
4: Yeah, look, I'll say it this way. We have more cases than we can investigate. And so it's an efficiency play, right? So the more we can shorten the duration of these cases, like our typical ORC case takes about 70 days from discovery to closure to handing off to the police department. And so if we can compress that time frame, we can turn more. And so we believe that the video, we just replaced our entire video analytics, our video management system in all 2,300 stores to an upgraded version that allows us to now put edge analytics on our cameras, the ones we have, you know, doesn't get necessarily to the point where you're talking about where this action or this set of actions now becomes suspicious and identifies somebody. We'll get to that. There's a place for that. I just don't have enough cameras in all of my stores to do that. But the cameras that I do have, we are putting edge analytics around there that help us identify persons that were, you know, walking in this store and, like, they were, you know, lingering in this space too long, or they were avoiding associates, or they were in a place where they shouldn't have been. That's definitely out there. You mentioned the web crawling, you know, that's out there. That capability is out there. We have our own company that does web crawling and identifies these things that absolutely looks for all that. So anything we can do to kind of, like, compress that investigative cycle is how we're using AI to deploy against the bad actors that are out there today.
3: Shoplifting, theft, it affects all of us. There is a cost that we have to pay for taxes to increase the amount of police capacity, et cetera. This is a, you know, classic example of very bad externalities for almost everyone involved. And yet, you know, we see, like, this sort of, like, public backlash towards video cameras and so forth. There's been the last month, everyone's talking about the flock cameras, etc. What do you perceive as the sort of appetite among law enforcement or the politicians that would have to set laws to actually move the dial, etc., on some of this in today in 2026?
4: Well, what I would tell you is I am super bullish on where this is going. You know, we talked about Inform, you know, which was probably the first major ORC driven act out there. We are now working on CWRCA. CWRCA is the Combating Organized Retail Crime Act. We are Home Depot, retail in general has been a supporter. This is actually a very bipartisan act. It's passed the House. It has been attached to the NDAA. It's waiting on the Senate to sign it or to pass it. The president will sign it. He's already indicated that he will. This is like literally the first organized retail crime act at the federal level that provides resources, prosecutors, coordination centers, defines, you know, changes to USC 1823.14 that says here's how you have dedicated federal resources to go after this. Because here's the issue. This is not a local crime. This is not a it happens in the county of Cobb here in Georgia. It goes to Cobb and it goes outside the state of Georgia and it goes into South Carolina. And it goes into North Carolina. That is now a federal crime. This is interstate commerce. This is interstate transportation of goods, stolen goods, all these things. Yet there's no federal resources dedicated to this. So this gets ORC, this gets cargo theft, this gets gift card and payments fraud, all wrapped into one bill that is going to really change the way we as retailers can address this problem of organized crime. So the short answer is absolutely, I think the tide is changing. It's not just one-sided. There's, I want to say, 100 and to maybe 200-plus House sponsors, both from the Democrat and Republican side. There are many, many bipartisan sponsors in the Senate for CWRCA. There are 35-ish states that have organized retail crime task forces led by their attorneys general, both in Democrat and Republican states. So 7 years ago, I was doom and gloom on this. Like, nobody was taking this seriously. Nobody thought this was a big problem. This was petty shoplifting. This was not a thing that anybody really wanted to go on. In fact, in many cases, I think you guys know, it was decriminalization was happening. Lots of defunding the police talk that was out there. I think that this has helped us move much more in the right direction over the last couple of years, particularly.
3: 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I'm Jill Wiesenthal.
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0: Influential Conversations from Bloomberg Television. 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
1: Syzygy Asset Management. Chairman Rob Arnott joins us now. The celestial alignment that we're talking about, what is it? I know you're a fan of eclipses.
2: The name Syzygy was suggested by our head of distribution. I was intrigued because it's peculiar. I asked him, why would we choose that name? And he said, well, it means alignment. We're all about alignment. The whole focus is end customer has to win big. Distribution partners have to win, and it's nice if we win also.
1: So aligned, but also high up in the sky. For you and the strategies that you've built, it really doesn't matter if the two-year yield has jumped 10 basis points in the last 10 minutes, right? You are just continuing on your path anyway.
2: We're long-term investors. Almost everything we do is startlingly low turnover. RACWI has lower turnover than Russell or S&P. It's more passive. RAFI.
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1: These hyperscalers could account for anywhere upwards of one quarter of the U.S. debt market in terms of investment grade. 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We suspect this is going to lend itself to more dispersion at the security level.
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1: Good morning, it's 7:40 a.m. here in the City of London. I'm Caroline Hepke. Looking at the markets, 10-year Treasury yields down this morning, 1.5 basis points at 4.95. But we're still watching for the US CPI print and whether we hit that 5% level and how quickly.

0: future of the Strait of Hormuz. That's according to people familiar with the matter. Global news, 24 hours a day and whenever you want it with Bloomberg News Now. I'm Michael Barr, and this is Bloomberg. Paul, Lisa, and Alexis.
1: All right, Michael Barr, thank you so much. We appreciate it. Coming up, we're going to check in with Mr. Michael McKee, our economics editor. And, you know, this is really important. Michael McKee was down in Lower Manhattan at the World Trade Center site on 9/11. He was going there for a conference. His reporting that day is just extraordinary. I'm actually just rereading his notes from that day, Lisa. I mean,
2: it's emotional. He was heading down there. I mean,
1: and his reporting, we're going to have him in our studio in just a couple minutes, and he'll share his thoughts. That's coming up in just a moment. This is Bloomberg. Good morning.
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2: All right, welcome back to Bloomberg Surveillance. Lisa Mateo in for Tom Keene alongside Paul Sweeney. And I want to talk about our next guest. He's covered Congress. He's covered the Federal Reserve, the Treasury Department. He's reported from more than 60 countries on six continents, but nothing prepared him for what happened 25 years ago today. Michael McKee, you were at the World Trade Center when it was attacked, reporting from the scene right until the towers fell. Can you take us back to that day and what you remember and what so many of us remember from that day?
18: I think the one thing that everybody remembers is what a beautiful day it was.
1: Yeah.
18: It was a gorgeous day. Yeah, I mean, it was a gorgeous day. And I was going to a conference, and I was a little late because I thought the first speaker wouldn't be exciting. Mm-hmm. So I saw the first plane hit the Trade Center and called in to the office, to the news desk. And then just got out and started running under it and started reporting. And then it lasted forever. Yeah. And as they say, between the two towers, it was 17 minutes. Mm-hmm. And I think it was an hour and 45 minutes from the first plane hitting to when the final tower fell. And so it was very difficult to comprehend at the time. But when I don't want to say I was brave or anything like that. I was just doing what reporters do. And, you know, it was just so much going on around you that you couldn't think of what was actually going on around you.
1: That's when I want to go, Michael. I mean, you were down there literally as the planes were hitting the towers. Did people, when they were coming out of the towers, when they were around you, the people that you were interviewing, did they have any idea what was really going on?
18: No. There was people coming out of the towers were obviously in panic.
1: Yep.
18: One of the things I remember, you remember silly things all the time, but I remember a lot of women's high heels.
1: Yep.
18: Because everybody was running away and women were just taking off their shoes and saying, forget about it.
1: Yep.
18: And the people coming out of the Winter Garden, which I guess is now Brookfield Place, were coming because, of course, there was Lehman Brothers had moved in there. Yes. And a lot of people had moved downtown. They were not in a panic, but everybody was in a hurry to get away, and nobody quite knew what was going on. And that I think, is the biggest difference between my experience and some of those people's experience and what the rest of America did. Everybody else watched it from a distance on television. Mm-hmm. And, you know, the helicopter shots and the wide view of it. And if you were right underneath it, you didn't have any of that perspective.
1: Mike, let me just read from your notes. Grasping the riverside railing, dozens of people staggered, crawled, and walked through the smoke with no idea where they were, where they were going, other than away. When the smoke began to lift, I found I was in Battery Park. You had no idea where you were going, did you?
18: No, when the South Tower fell, I was right across the street on right across West Street, and I was on the payphone. We had cell phones, but all the cell service was down. And so I had, you know how hard it is in the middle of an attack like that to find a quarter to use a payphone? So I was on the phone and I had called into the news desk and they said, we need to transfer you over to television because they want to talk to you. And I was on hold for that when the tower started falling. And so I dropped the phone and just ran. There were me and some EMTs and police and firemen. And the smoke, the dust, basically, you couldn't see a thing. You couldn't do anything. I put my coat over my head, and we just ran towards the river. And then you run into the railing along the riverbank, and we just hand over hand, you know, followed that up. And then, as I said, I came up in Battery Park. I ran into a couple people that I knew from the conference, and they said, "You're bleeding." Oh, I didn't notice. And then we all started walking up the FDR, and it was like a scene out of refugees from a civil war.
1: Apocalypse. Mm-hmm.
18: And the thing that then really I remember from all that time on is the silence in New York. And if you were in New York in those days, no taxis, no jackhammers, no people yelling at each other. Yep. It was very, very silent.
1: Michael, thank you for sharing that with us. We asked Michael to share it with us every year. It's even more important this year, the 25th anniversary. Michael McKee, International Economics and Policy Correspondent for Bloomberg News. He was at the World Trade Center site during 9/11 reporting.
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1: Lisa Mateo sitting in for Tom Keene here today. I'm Paul Sweeney alongside Alexis Christophorus. We're in the Bloomberg Interactive Broker Studio in New York City. We're streaming live on YouTube as well. Coming up, we got some smart people helping us get into the 8 o'clock hour. Cole Smead, he's going to join us here. He's CEO of Smead Capital Management. Talk about how he's viewing the stock market these days. Tom Michaud, he's the CEO of KBW, talks about leading his firm, their strategy, and he reflects on the lives lost from KBW 9/11. Keith Barrett and Woods, a longtime investment bank focusing on the financial services industry, they were in World Trade Center back on 9/11, so some significant memories there. Tano Fuki, he is Senior Director of Economic and Market Strategy at MetLife Investment Management. Brings us into the CPI results, which are going to come up around 8:30 a.m. Wall Street time. We'll bring that to you. And Constance Hunter, Chief Economist Head of Economics Enterprise, is going to join us here in studio this hour as well. So we got a lot going on over the next hour. Stay with us here. We're going to kick it all off with Alexis Christophorus.
23: 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We have got stocks and bonds higher this morning. Oil is easing with traders looking ahead to this morning's August U.S. inflation report out in just about 28 minutes from now for a telling signal on whether the Federal Reserve will hike interest rates next week. Of course, we'll bring that number to you once it crosses the Bloomberg terminal. Right now, S&P futures up 41 points or about 0.5%. Dow futures gaining 0.5% or 291 points. And NASDAQ 100 futures climbing 0.6% or 180 points. As for oil, it is easing. Brent crude down more than 3% at $104.15 a barrel. And WTI crude now at $99.24 a barrel. But diesel prices have now risen above $6 a gallon for the very first time. Gas prices continuing to move higher as well. The average price for a gallon of regular now $4.29. That's according to AAA. Gas is up more than 40% since the Iran war started back in February. Taking a look at some stocks on the move, Oracle shares up about 6% after the company's cloud business grew faster than expected. But Adobe down 4.5% as sales. The sales outlook there narrowly missed estimates, failing to ease concerns about competition from AI upstarts. Bitcoin down 0.25% at 77,083, and the 10-year yield now sitting at 4.95%. That's your Bloomberg Business Flash. Back to Paul and Lisa.
1: All right, Alexis, thank you so much. We appreciate that. Lisa Mateo sitting in for Tom Keene. I'm Paul Sweeney. We're live here in our Bloomberg Interactive Broker Studio in New York City. Streaming live on YouTube as well. Cole Smead joins us here, CEO and Portfolio Manager, Smead Capital Management. He's also the co-host of a Books with Legs podcast, which explores value investing through a unique lens. And as notes say, he's also active on X, So I just followed him on X. The dude posts all the time, man. So I'm going to learn a lot following
0: Degenerate.
1: Him.
0: Degenerate.
1: Cole, how are you approaching? You guys, historically, just extraordinarily successful value investors. It's not an easy game to play. Yeah. Talk to us how you guys approach the market these days.
0: Yeah, first off, I just want to say it's an honor to be here on 9/11. As a 17-year-old kid in high school, you wake up to a world that's fallen, and it's quite a moment to be here in New York, yep. And I think it'd be with you guys. I would just say this first. You know, the game's always changing, okay? And the question is, like, are people adapting, okay? Let's use yesterday. Oil was up big. Oil's down bigger today, okay? Go look at the stocks. They didn't move yesterday. And so what is the market adapting to versus what's priced in the securities? I think that's the big chasm. I would add one more thing. This is not the first time we as Americans have done CapEx cycles, mm-hmm. for better or for worse. We did the railroads, we did the telcos, we did oil, and now we're doing AI, okay? These all follow similar curves. To your point, can you read about this? Yes, you can study it wonderfully. You can think about the CapEx cycles. Go read The Frackers by Greg Zuckerman, for example, mm-hmm. which is a wonderful book, to your point about, you know, books and talking to authors, et cetera. Liaquat Ahmed has his new book, 1873, which has been kind of proliferating out there. This is not new. It sounds crazy, but it's as simple as that.
2: Cole, I want to talk some about your portfolio moves, because I'm going through your notes here, and something that points out, you fully exited Qualcomm. No tech exposure left.
0: Yeah.
2: That's something that you don't hear a lot of.
0: Yeah, I mean, you know, your two enemies as an investor, as Buffett once said, is excitement and expense. The way to keep your expenses down is keep your turnover low, and the way to keep the excitement down is when things get too exciting, you leave them to some other investor. Again, Mr. Market comes to you every day and says, here's the price. And, you know, he's either excited or he's really scared. And that was just something he was very excited about. The only problem is, like, they had great news in the last 2 weeks. And you'll notice the stock's not making new highs. You know why? There was just too much excitement. People forget that this is a supply-related issue. There's a lot of demand coming on tighter supply. What are they doing? We're quickly watching the growth of supply. Okay, now, not my first rodeo. I was a kid that had a compact computer, brand new in 1998, $2,000. 5 years later, better technology at half the price. And so what I think people are missing in the AI game is that we're going to see this technology proliferate, and I mean explode, but ... it's going to come on the back of much lower prices. Again, economic theory boils down to this. At lower prices, what do? You demand more. That is demand supply. And that's the big catch. If I look through all the notes and say, where are people wrong? It is not that the fact that this future is coming. The question is, what's the pricing of the unit that you buy, and thus how do the capital structure stack up? I'll add one more thing. This is crazy. I'm going to like throw out a crazy idea to you. Is the 10-year treasury at the price right now because our government's just being stupid? No, they've been stupid for 5 or 6 years. Okay, what is going on, in our opinion, is that the demand, which is 3% of GDP, that's where we're roughly going to run an AI CapEx spend, it's coming to the detriment of the funding markets, because these are riskless issuances in the AI game, because look who the issuers are on an off-balance sheet basis. So people say, if you give me 200 basis points over Treasury, I'll take it. Mm-hmm. And you know what? It might not be as riskless.
1: Through your value lens at Smead Capital Management, what's screening well for you guys these days?
0: I mean, it's insane to say this. It's like, what's worked this year? Oil's been beautiful. Energy stocks have been great. You know, if someone says, do you like oil or natural gas? We hate gas. We love oil. Can you ship gas on a truck? No, you can't. No. Can you ship gas on a train? No, you can't. In other words, the value of gas is how you get it out of a basin. Oil, you can put it on a truck, you can put it on a train, you can put it on a pipeline. That's a different, more permeable, valuable asset in our opinion. So I say that because go look at the futures curve. I tell people time and time again, you know, pull up on your Bloomberg, you know, you look at the futures curve, pull up the CL1 and look at the futures from there. You're terribly backwardated. Go look at the gas market, contango.
1: Yep.
0: The oil market lost equity investors a lot of money when it was in contango. That was called the 2010s. And backwardation, for 6 years here, what has it done? It's made you a lot of money.
1: They've been disciplined. You got to give them credit.
0: And to your point, Paul, people said they would never do. These are the same idiots. These are the same idiots that lost us all the money in the 2010s. And I agree. By the way, and here's it's just so interesting. I was looking back at before I walked in this morning. You know, we're talking about a commodity that was $100 2010 to 2014. And within 2 years, by the bottom in 16, it was $30, okay? And so when people talk about this, like, to your point, they've been so disciplined. People said that would never happen. The one thing I've learned in my career, 20 years in here, never say never. And by the way, things change over time. They never change overnight. Will this CapEx spend end in AI? Yes. Will it happen overnight? No. But will we get to pick up through the dead bodies and determine what's valuable later? Yes. We didn't own oil in the 2010s. We love it now. It's the greatest thing since sliced bread.
2: Well, where do oil prices need to be for your outlook to work?
0: Go watch Landman. He says it pretty good. He says it pretty good. You know, 70 yeah. is great. I would tell anything, you know, anything above 70, it's beautiful. It's just beautiful. So, you know, think about it like this. Through the cycle, the last 5 years, these companies have been minting high teens, low 20% returns on invested capital. You're paying roughly 2x invested capital right now. Does that math? Yeah. In 10 years, if they go to invested capital, you're just going to own the capital, a base of the company. That's the multiple. You're minting money in the low teens, in our opinion. Now, that being said, what does Mr. Market think? He does not care. Oil prices were up big yesterday. Go look at anything tied to it. They were down. Mr. Market doesn't care. We will not stop the bull market in energy equities until Mr. Market dies on enthusiasm and euphoria. And we are so far away from that.
1: Cole Smead, thank you so much. We appreciate that. Cole Smead, he's the CEO and portfolio manager of Smead Capital Management. He's out there in Scottsdale, Arizona. I mean, if you like nice weather pretty much all year round, that's fine. If you like low taxes, I guess that's fine. But I don't know. We'll stay here right smack in the middle of it all. Cole, we appreciate you coming in here. Let's switch gears here. Listen, folks, if you're a bank, if you're a financial institution, you want to issue a bond, some stock, you want to buy a bank, sell a bank, do something, anything in the banking space, let's be honest, your first call is KBW, Keith Barrett and Woods. Those folks have been doing a phenomenal job in the banking sector, financial advisors in the financial services industry themselves for decades. And they also have some serious 9/11 history here. KBW's headquarters on the 88th and 89th floor of the South Tower of the World Trade Center. The firm lost 67 of its 171 New York-based employees that day. Tom Michaud joins us here, and we really appreciate him sharing some of his time. Tom Michaud is the president and CEO of KBW. Tom, thanks so much for joining us. I know this is an important, important day for you and your firm. Tell us what the 25th anniversary of 9/11 means to you and the good folks at KBW.
3: Well, good morning, and thank you for having me join you this morning. For us, it's a couple of things. It's always we think about the families. It's the families first of the victims. And we've continued to stay in touch with the families who really wish to continue to stay in touch with us. And then we think about the next chapters of 9/11 that are still being written. This story's not done yet. And I think it's because while the morning of 9/11 is some of the worst of humanity, what's happened since 9/11 is some of the best of humanity. And when you think about the goodwill, the unity, the resilience that existed in our city and in our country, and that my firm was the beneficiary of, that allowed us to recover and move forward, that's what's important. And I think that's the best way to honor the victims of 9/11. And so thinking about how we've been working hard ourselves to turn 9/11 into a national day of service, for example, we think that is important to us as we think about the next chapters of 9/11.
2: Tom, how did the company come back from such a devastating loss? I mean, what kind of lessons were learned there?
3: Well, so I went to night school at NYU to get my MBA. There was no chapter in any textbook that I read to say what to do when that happens, okay? And when I look back as to how we were able to rebuild, it's all about your values, and it's all about the culture and the people that you're around. And we collected ourselves quickly after 9/11, and we said, we're going to do a few things. We're going to, we want to do the best we can to help the families of the victims, our friends and colleagues. And rebuilding the firm was the best way to do that. And so we just made one decision at a time. We had a goal. We weren't going to let the firm end that way. We weren't going to let the terrorists win by flying planes into buildings and ending all our work. And we had a mission, and we were united in doing it. And in many ways, it was therapeutic for us to be able to do that. And so really, I think it comes down to values, values and culture. I mean, we have a lot of smart people at the firm. A lot of firms have a lot of smart people. But if you have the right way of working together, we're a we firm, not an I firm. We collectively put ourselves together. We said we were going to do it, and we were able to rebuild the firm.
1: So, Tom, obviously, unfortunately, you lost so many of your New York-based employees, including some of your key leaders. Co-CEO Joseph Berry perished that day, as did Research Director David Berry, 5 of 9 board members. The days after that, how did you guys just kind of stay together, I guess?
3: It's first of all, what I'll tell you is the grieving was real. No two people grieve the same way. And there was a lot of grief about what happened. And it was simultaneous. We were dealing with our grief. We were talking to the families. While at the same time, we were trying to rebuild our firm, we had to get ready for trading the next week.
1: Oh, boy.
3: The markets opened on Monday after that Tuesday. Our systems were ready, but our people weren't ready. And we waited to Tuesday before we did our first day of trading. So we just went about rebuilding our business one step at a time. And look, all of our records were destroyed. All of our physical property was destroyed. We lost a lot of our leadership. Over 35% of our firm's capital was owned by those who were killed that day. We were privately held at the time. And we figured it out. And I think what it goes to show you is, even under the most unthinkable and bearable circumstances, you can do it. And you can do it. And, you know, when you think of messages, I remember after the weekend of the global financial crisis, when the GSEs failed, that morning I pulled the firm together and I said, we don't own any subprime mortgages. We're not in that business. We're going to be okay, but this is terrible for markets in the country. And everybody left the meeting except for one young man. He stayed and he turned to me and he said, Tom, you know what? We know this isn't the end of times, because we've actually seen the end of times. So we know this isn't it. And the end of times was standing on the sidewalk of the World Trade Center on 9/11. That was pretty bad. And so you just know that you can figure it out. And it was literally one decision at a time. We hired people for us. We had an incredible number of people who were willing to bet on us to come join our firm. Some of them had been former employees who came back. We literally interviewed thousands of people as we went about rebuilding, but we always stayed true to our culture and our mission. And I think that's why we were able to be successful
1: and
3: our value.
1: Yep. And today, KBW is now part of Stifel Financial, employs 352 people globally, and 24 employees who were with the firm on 9/11 still work there today, including CEO Tom Michaud. Tom, thanks so much for joining us. Tom Michaud, he's a president and CEO of KBW. And folks, I'll tell you, I've been on Wall Street for 40 years, and it's true today as it was on 9/11/2001. If you're a bank executive and you want advice, the first phone call you make is to the bankers at KBW. That's how good they are. They focus on the financial services industry, and it's good to see them still there on global Wall Street. With our news in New York City.
4: Thank you very much, Paul, Lisa, and Alexis. Today marks 25 years since the 9/11 terrorist attacks. There will be several national remembrance ceremonies across the country to honor the nearly 3,000 people killed on that day. Bloomberg's Matt Piper has more on today's activities in Manhattan.
5: The first moment of silence comes at 8:46, marking the moment Flight 11 struck the North Tower. After, houses of worship will toll their bells throughout the city, and then families of the victims begin reading their names in pairs. The next moment of silence comes at 9:03, when Flight 175 struck the South Tower. At 9:20, we get moments of silence at both the New York Stock Exchange and NASDAQ. Silence happens again at 9:37, the time Flight 77 struck the Pentagon. At 9:59, silence marks the time of the fall of the South Tower. At 10:03, we observe silence for the time Flight 93 crashed near Shanksville, Pennsylvania. There will be another moment of silence at 10:28, the time the North Tower fell. A seventh moment of silence has been added this year at the conclusion of the reading of the names. It is to honor those who have lost their lives to 9/11 related health issues. In New York, Matt Piper, Bloomberg Radio.
4: President Trump and his vice president, J.D. Vance, teamed up to close out the second and final night of the Republicans' midterm convention in Dallas. President Trump asked the crowd to take an oath.
6: Please raise your right hand. I pledge to the greatest president in the history of the United States that loves us so much he can't even breathe.
4: Vice President Vance's keynote address focused mostly on criticizing Democrats, calling them the, quote, party of hatred. Talks between the U.S. and Iran do not appear to be on the table, but Bloomberg News has learned the six nations in the Gulf Cooperation Council are thinking of meeting with Iranian officials next week to discuss the Strait of Hormuz. Global news 24 hours a day and whenever you want it with Bloomberg News Now. I'm Michael Barr, and this is Bloomberg, Paul, Lisa, and Alexis.
1: Hey, Michael Barr, thank you so much. We appreciate that. Great article, widely read on the Bloomberg Terminal today. In post 9/11 era, New York City's downtown forges life beyond Wall Street. So Lower Manhattan has evolved from a business district that largely emptied out after work, which I can attest to back in the day, into a hub for housing, culture, and nightlife with a population more than doubling since 9/11. I didn't know that. But I mean, again, even my kids are thinking it's a hip place to be. So
7: well,
1: I don't
7: it's at
1: know.
7: The restaurants. It has yep. everything. You see baby strollers going
1: yes,
7: through there.
1: That's
7: families
1: exactly right.
7: are going there.
1: Yeah, when I worked at 388 Greenwich Street after 9/11 with Citibank, that's where you saw. That's the area you saw come back. Mm-hmm. Tribeca, that area in Tribeca downtown, came back so quickly. It was just amazing. And it was the young people. You're right, with young families and strollers out there. The area has added almost 25,000 residential units since 9/11. And its workforce has diversified, with financial services now representing 25% of downtown's occupied space. Boy, before 9/11, I would have said that's like well over 50%, if not 75%. So it really has diversified downtown. So it is a vibrant part of the city. Great water down there with the East River and Hudson River. Good stuff there. This is Bloomberg. Good morning.
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13: It's 8:24 on Wall Street. I'm Alexis Christophorus from the Bloomberg Interactive Broker Studio. We're about 5 minutes away from the most highly anticipated inflation report in years. Traders believe the Consumer Price Index for August could help determine what the Fed does with interest rates at next week's meeting. S&P futures up 45 points, Dow futures adding 336, and we've got NASDAQ 100 futures up about 200 points right now. Brent crude, meantime, down more than 3% at $104.23 a barrel, and WTI crude at $99.16 a barrel, down 3.25%. We've got shares of Kroger sliding 4% after the supermarket chain cut its annual sales forecast, but Oracle jumping more than 5.5% after its cloud computing business more than doubled last quarter. 25 years ago today, Wall Street, along with the rest of New York City, proved its incredible resilience. The New York Stock Exchange was closed for 4 days following the 9/11 attacks, the longest continuous closure of the exchange since the Great Depression. After intensive tech repairs and backed by emergency liquidity injections from the Fed, the exchange reopened on Monday, September 17th, with a moment of silence and the singing of God Bless America, followed by a sharp sell-off that resulted in the Dow falling a record 684 points, or more than 7% on its first day back. That's your Bloomberg Business Flash. Paul and Lisa.
1: All right, Alexis, thank you so much. We appreciate that. Lisa Mateo sitting in for Tom Keene here this morning. I'm Paul Sweeney. We're live here in our Bloomberg Interactive Broker Studio in New York City. We are streaming live on YouTube and streaming live at Bloomberg.com as well. Again, as Alexis was mentioning, CPI coming up in just a few minutes. Really instrumental on how the Fed is going to move going forward. Tani Fukui joins us here, Senior Director of Economic Market Strategy at MetLife Investment Management, located in the bustling financial hub of Whippany, New Jersey. Tani, thank you. There really is a town in Jersey called Whippany. It's a great place. Tani, thanks for joining us here. What are you looking for in a CPI? How do you think the Fed's going to kind of deal with the CPI print?
14: Yeah, so I mean, it looks like it will come in at least at 0.2%. If you start looking at what the pricing was in terms of Fed funds pricing, as well as looking at the betting markets, Kalshi and Poly Market, we've seen a big jump in the last 24 hours about that inflation is going to come in a little bit high.
1: Okay.
14: So given that, if you get something like 0.3%, that's a fairly balanced 0.3% on core. I always look at the core inflation. You can pretty much see that the Fed is going to have to start, is going to have to do a hike in September. Now, if it's something like airfare or, you know, one or two idiosyncratic things, then perhaps there's something to argue about there. But generally speaking, there's a pretty low bar for the Fed to hike at this point.
1: This is where we are in the world, Lisa, yeah. Where we have a person with an undergraduate degree from the Wharton School of Business, pretty yeah. good. Master's from Columbia, okay. PhD, international and macroeconomics from UCLA, whatever that is, good. Quoting the betting markets, Kalshi, yes. and that kind of stuff. That's where we are in the world of global Wall Street financial analysis. I never had that when I was doing it.
14: It matters. It's
1: crowdsourcing yes. real-time information. Yeah. I know. It's a total thing now.
14: Mm-hmm.
7: How big
14: mm-hmm.
7: do you think that is?
14: Yeah, I mean, it is actually, you know, it's a question of is, you know, and I don't know if there's any kind of leak, but that's right. happened in yep, the past, right? And that's, and perhaps it's just, especially in the Fed funds futures market, it's just folks trying to get ahead of what they expect to happen in among the at the FOMC, but you know, we don't know what other information there is, and that's one way of seeing what there might be out there.
7: In the 2 minutes we have before we get to the data, I want to take a step back and go back to yesterday's PPI report. Mm-hmm. Are we looking at a temporary energy-driven inflation bump, or is this the beginning of kind of a broader reacceleration in inflation? What's your take on it?
14: I mean, I think that you have to, when you're in the context of the Fed and in the context of inflation, I think you have to take PPI with a great deal of large grain of salt. There's only so much correlation between the two, and there's a lot of margin effects that are happening there, where the companies can actually absorb certain margins, wait a certain amount of time until they think consumers can actually handle it before they actually pass those prices on. So I don't think that I think that there you have to be really careful before you start interpreting that as a Fed signal per se, but clearly there's this is a yield story where a lot of the long end of the curve in my view is driven by two things more so than the debt, which one is the energy story, as you said, and the other one is market uncertainty about what Warsh wants to do. And those are things that are driving a lot of the Fed, of the long end pricing.
1: All right, folks, this is what you want to do right now. And you're sitting at your terminal, go ECO Go, and it pulls up all this stuff you need to see. And again, core CPI, month on month, the headline consensus is 0.4%. Core, 0.2%. I guess we're going to focus on that one.
14: Mm-hmm.
1: Annualized, I look at the kind of the core annualized because I'm an annualized kind of guy, 2.4%. That seems okay to me, but apparently it's not really okay for the Federal Reserve, so we will pay attention to this. CPI data from the federal government. This is Bloomberg.
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16: The consumer price index for August crossing the Bloomberg terminal, and it shows consumer prices rose 0.3% last month. That is, or rather up 0.4% last month. That is right in line with estimates and higher than the 0.1% rise we saw the prior month. Most of this rise thanks to higher energy prices. Year over year, consumer prices remained flat at 3.4%. That's what Wall Street was expecting. Core inflation, which strips out food and energy costs, rising 0.3% month over month. Wall Street was expecting a rise of 0.2%, and that's what we had in the month of July. Now, as for core CPI year over year, coming in at 2.4%, so a little lower than the 2.5% we saw in July, but again, right in line with estimates. Now, analysts are quick to point out this data may already be stale. Just yesterday, crude oil rose above $100 a barrel, and we also saw Brent crude surging past $107 a barrel. Still, investors believe the Fed's decision next week on whether or not to raise interest rates could hang on today's inflation report. So once again, we've got CPI month over month up 0.4%, year over year rising 3.4%. A largely in line report. Back over to Paul and Lisa.
1: Alexis, thank you so much. We appreciate that. There you go. In line inflation data on the CPI level. 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We are joined with Tani Fukui, Senior Director of Economic and Market Strategy at MetLife Investment Management. Tani, is Alexis was just reporting, kind of the CPI stuff kind of came in more or less in line. How do you think our Federal Reserve is going to deal with this or interpret it next week?
14: Okay, so now Warsh really is in a corner. It depends, of course, on the details. We haven't seen the details yet, I haven't seen the details, I should say, but the problem here is that he gave such a hawkish speech at Jackson Hole that, if we didn't know that he constantly says this is not forward guidance, if Powell, for example, had given that speech, the markets would have been like, okay, cool, we're on a hiking cycle, we're going to be hiking in September, blah, blah, blah, we would march on, right? Yields would probably come down because we would say inflation is under control, like long-end yields would come down because inflation is under control. The problem with Warsh is he wanted to actually have that optionality, and he wasn't able to really necessarily articulate what does he do in a situation where inflation comes in relatively calmly. 0.2% is a pretty good inflation number. It's been this or lower roughly for the last 3 months. It's been actually 0.2 or lower for most of 2026. So why hike now? It's a question, and not something that Warsh has really been able to has really discussed. Why not hold?
7: So right. what does Warsh need to do differently?
14: Yeah, what Warsh needs to do is more specifically understand I think he doesn't understand the power of his own words. He needs to, if he wants to have optionality, provide a much more fulsome picture of which scenarios could lead to a hold, which scenarios could lead to a hike. What is he really looking at? Last time in Jackson Hole, he's focused a lot on hike and not enough on hold and timing.
1: Interesting. That's the old reaction function. We'd love to know what the reaction function of the Fed is. Tani Fukui, thank you so much for joining us. Tani Fukui is a senior director of economic and market strategy at MetLife Investment Management. Let's get back to it. Looking at the futures, S&P is up 44 points, the Dow's up 340, the Nasdaq's up 211, pretty much at the session highs of the day. 10-year Treasury yields pretty much unchanged here, 4.95% on the 10-year. Max Kettner joins us. He's a chief multi-asset strategist at HSBC. Max, you've had, a full 4 minutes, 22 seconds to kind of digest the CPI data. What's it mean to you?
0: Yeah, I think, look, when you look at core CPI, that probably does open the door for a hike next week. Whilst I don't really buy into that argument of, well, the Fed has to hike next week because of credibility. I thought that whole credibility thing in July has already been a bit off, really. It probably does increase the chances of the Fed going next week, sure. But does it really mean, we're in the we're sort of on the onset of a pretty aggressive rate hiking cycle? I'm not sure, because I think we're underestimating actually that a lot of growth impulses, a lot of positive growth impulses have already happened in the first half, indeed, actually, since Q4 last year with the introduction of the Big Beautiful Bill and those CapEx incentives. That's now behind us. The tax refunds, right? We had 20% higher tax refunds this year compared to last year. That's not going to repeat. Maybe actually fiscal impulses are going to be slightly negative going into next year. And all of that actually would then argue for a bit of softer growth, certainly relative to expectations. We also shouldn't be forgetting that actually H2 normally brings a little bit of negative residual seasonality and inflation. So maybe the remainder of the year does see a little bit lower inflation compared to expectations. All of that really, I think, argues against a pretty aggressive rate hiking cycle. That means for risk, pretty good, right? Like, I'm not surprised that, the S&P and futures actually are still holding on pretty well today.
7: Yeah, Max, can you talk more about what you call the Teflon markets? Okay, so we've been dealing with a lot of shocks to the market, right? You have higher inflation, geopolitical conflicts, tariffs, you name it. But you say shocks don't really matter. Shocks no longer matter.
0: Yeah, I mean, we put out a note this week that was called Why Shocks No Longer Matter, which frankly was only really to infuriate the bears. And boy, I cannot tell you how well it worked. So, I think it's a note actually that I thought was really, really in need of being written, because when you look at, you said it right, the last four years, we had Russia, Ukraine, we had Middle East conflict, we're worried about private credit, we're worried about AI, we're worried about CapEx, about hyperscalers, about oil now again, about rates, about war. I mean, it's like we could spend the next half hour just listing problems. I think what people just underestimate is how rates insensitive, particularly the US economy and particularly US corporates and households have become, how actually when you look at things like the earnings trajectory, even outside of the technology sector, is become really, really, really solid over the last few years. And that's not just the tech and AI picture. It's not just the US picture. It's fairly similar in Europe. You're seeing higher, much, much higher than trend earnings growth in places like Japan, like emerging markets as well. So I think this stuff where, it's I get it. It's very interesting to talk about the geopolitics and about the ins and outs of the weeds of the daily news flow. Fine. But I think we really shouldn't underestimate how actually underlying growth is just so, so strong post-COVID.
1: So, Max, higher interest rates, we got the 10-year at 4.94 here. I mean, we're on the 5% watch. How much of a problem is that for stocks?
0: Oh, it's not a problem. It's not a problem. Come on, it really isn't much of a problem. I mean, look at the S&P. Okay, let's go 20 years back. 20 years ago, You know, about 60% of debt in the S&P 500 was on a floating rate. So, you know, if we beam ourselves back to Star Trek 20 years ago, cool, sure, right? That would be a big problem, what's happened now that, you know, the 2 years, 100 basis points over Fed funds. Absolutely. But the point now is, 20 years later, we sit here and it's about 10% of the S&P 500 debt is on a floating rate. Who cares, right? Who cares? 90% of debt is on a fixed rate. And when you actually look at bonds and loans, when you look at the maturity wall, almost about two-thirds of bonds and loans only expire after 2030. Almost half of S&P 500 debt expires only after 2035. So honestly, higher yields, higher rates, whatever.
1: Nice. Right?
0: Don't get too bogged down in it.
7: It's whatever. Well, what kind of challenge does it represent for Treasury Secretary Scott Bessent? I mean, he says Treasury market's in a good shape.
0: Yeah, but look, that's a different thing, right? Is the treasury market in good shape? Does it mean something for emerging market assets? Does it have ripple effects for, or does it have no ripple effect for any asset class? No, that is not true. Absolutely not. And by the way, it did have an effect on equity markets. It's just that the earnings trajectory is so strong that we haven't really seen it on prices yet. But let's be honest, we just came off a historic Q2 earnings season. We've never had a reporting season that's been as strong as it was now in the Q2 season, right? We had a historically high earnings beat rate. So yes, we are seeing some effect. It's just overshadowed by the valuation impact is overshadowed by the earnings impact, right? Absolutely. Now, what's Bessent got to do? Frankly, if I could give one advice, probably it's less is more. Right, less intervention, less, okay, I'm going to do this, I'm going to do Japan, I'm going to do the buybacks, and is he going to do 6 billion or 4 billion or 7 or 8? It's probably a bit less is more. I mean, let's face it. This time last year, nominal GDP growth in the US was about 4.5%. Now it's 6.5%. I mean, of course yields are higher. Growth is higher. Inflation has got a bit higher. Yeah, you know, yields are just reflecting really fundamentals. Just let the markets do their thing, I would say. Don't meddle too much with it, because getting that bond market under control, right? When you say under control, it's not really completely out of control relative to fundamentals. That would be a completely different thing. But on the other hand, we've got to accept that, look, growth is better in the US, and that is now reflected in the rates market. There is not really a problem with that.
1: Yep. Max, very good. Great stuff here today. Next time I'm in London, I'm buying you a pint, my friend. I like the way you think. Max Kettner, Chief Multi-Asset Strategist at HSBC. Looking at the markets here, they are rallying here. The S&P's up 50 points, 0.6%. The Dow's up 380, and the Nasdaq's up 280. Yields are pretty steady here. 10 years coming in just a little bit, 4.94 here. And in just moments at 8:46, we will observe the first moment of silence. That is to commemorate New York City Flight 11 striking the North Tower. So we will observe that in just a number of moments. But first, let's go to Constance Hunter, Chief Economist and Head of Research at Economist Enterprise. Thank you very much.
7: Good morning.
1: So, Constance, thanks for joining us in studio here. That's a good thing. We appreciate that on this day. What did you make of the CPI print earlier?
7: Well, it's a little stronger than we were anticipating. And I think it certainly tilts the scale in favor of the hawks, right? So I would be surprised to see Beth Hammack move. I would be even surprised to see Lori Logan move. Neil Kashkari might be persuaded, just because, you know, when we look under the hood here, even something like shelter, which rose more than one would expect, that's still impacted by the shutdown last year because of the way they're imputing the 6-month annualized, or with the way they're imputing the number. So we can go into the technicalities of that, but that's raising it about 0.2%. And so they might look through that, but I think this is going to give them pause. And, you know, our view had been they would choose to hold, because the intellectual center of the committee, which I think is being held by Waller, is, you know, he's come out and said that he's very data dependent, right? And so this data doesn't really, I don't think it pushes them, I don't think it pushes them further into a hold. I think this makes for a very, very heated debate at the FOMC next week.
2: So if he does keep it on hold, I mean, which sectors are most exposed?
7: If he keeps the rate, if he keeps rates on hold, well, I think, you know, look, if he keeps rates on hold, I think we can expect, you know, the markets to have some relief rally there. And what you have to realize, and one of the things that the people in the hold camp are going to argue for, is that we have tighter financial conditions as a result of the 10-year yield and the whole curve shifting upward.
1: What is your view of underlying inflation? Again, we've got energy prices just, you know, just ripping higher just over the last four, five, six trading days, backing off a little bit today. But what's your view of underlying inflation?
7: So it depends on the time frame. And if you look at the research, what it says is that with the labor market conditions that we have right now, oil prices are unlikely to pass through in a durable way to inflation. So, of course, they're present in headline. They're present in things like transportation services because we've seen such an increase in diesel prices. However, they're unlikely to have a long-term impact. And, of course, this mythical time in the future when the war is over, which everybody seems to have historically or heretofore have thought is right around the corner, but which now we're starting to get an inclination is probably not right around the corner. Oil prices are going to come back down. And I think that's one of the big unknowns that the FOMC has to grapple with.
2: So the 10-year approaching 5%. We have the 30-year above 5.3%. Is this kind of a bigger threat to markets than the Fed itself, would you say?
7: Yes, and it's driven by inflation expectations. Right. So the real question is, if the Fed raises rates, right, is that going to reduce inflation to expectations such that we would actually see a rally in the long end of the curve? And it's unclear because, of course, this is being driven by inflation. So if you look at the oil price, it's correlating very closely with the 10-year. It's very correlating very closely with the break-evens. And so this really is all about what's happening with oil right now.
1: Constance, you're going to stay with us here for just a moment. Constance Hunter, chief economist at the Economist.

0: President Clinton, President Obama, and other dignitaries. Mike Bloomberg is there as well. So gathering down there at Lower Manhattan, which again is just, Lisa, as you well know, is just one of the most beautiful spots in all of Manhattan. They've done just such a wonderful job commemorating that part of Manhattan.
1: Yeah, no, rebuilding it. And also taking a look at things, what we remember, too, from that day. Like we were talking about with Michael McKee, the silence, the shoes on the ground, the heels on the ground, the dust, the soot. I remember people walking up from down there all the way into Midtown because there were no cell phones or, you know, the communication.
0: Yep. And so what I, you know, one of the memories I have is just certainly all the posters around the city nailed on the telephone poles missing. Yes. Have you seen? I mean, those are just memories that so many New Yorkers have of that time. And again, New York City does a phenomenal job, I believe, of commemorating the victims of 9/11 in that terrible time, as we do right now at 8:46 a.m. Eastern Time.

0: That was the memorial the time, 8:46 a.m. Wall Street time, when Flight 11 struck the North Tower. A moment of silence. Again, just a phenomenal, phenomenal event down there every single year. Lisa, they do such a wonderful job. I'm looking at some video there of Vice President J.D. Vance, former New York City Mayor Michael Bloomberg, the head of Bloomberg LP and this radio station, and Presidents Bush, Clinton, Obama, all the dignitaries gathered together at Lower Manhattan for 25 years, Lisa. I mean, we've all been here during that time, and it's a memory.
1: It's
0: just seared into your brain. It's a defining part of many people's lives, not just here in New York, in Washington, D.C., in Pennsylvania, and around the world.
1: Exactly. And it takes us back to what are some of the lessons, I guess, we've learned from that day, like the importance of family, the importance of giving back. I know that was something that one of our guests today spoke about. There should be a national, you know, day of service associated with that as well. But just also the next generation, like those who weren't there and who weren't alive at the time, those who are going off of what they're learning in history books, what they're learning at the National Museum, what they're learning from different documentaries out there. I know just looking, turning on Netflix the other day, like that is the top documentary, 9/11, right at the top of Netflix. And a lot of those are starting to watch that.
0: Yep, I'm just seeing the reading some of the names of the fallen from 9/11. Let's take a listen.
2: Anthony Achetto.
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2: Paul Aquavita.
3: Christian Adams.
2: Donald Leroy Adams.
3: Patrick Adams.
2: Shannon Lewis Adams.
3: Stephen George Adams.
2: Okay. Ignatius Udo Adonga.
3: Christy A. Adama.
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1: Daniel Thomas Aflita.
0: Emmanuel Akwazi Afakwa.
1: Alok Agarwal.
0: Mukul Kumar Agarwala.
1: Joseph Agnello.
0: David Scott Agnes.
1: Joao Alberto Da Fonseca Aguiar Jr.
0: Brian G. Ahern.
1: Jeremiah Jersib Ahern.
0: Joanne Marie Aladiotis.
1: Sabir Ahmed.
0: Terrence Andre Aiken.
1: Godwin O.
2: All right, we're listening to the reading of names, which we've become accustomed to. It is a custom down there in Lower Manhattan, the reading of the names of the fallen from the World Trade Center's Yo-Yo Ma playing in the background lends just an amazing touch to that. What is a somber reading of the names. And we'll have more for you throughout the morning. The next moment of silence will be at 9:03 a.m. New York City time when flight 175 strikes the South Tower. Let's get back to these markets here. S&P's up 60 points. The Dow's up 460. And the Nasdaq's up 275. We've got oil trading down about $3 a barrel, sitting just under $100 a barrel for WTI crude oil. We're joined once again by Constance Hunter, Chief Economist at the Economist Intelligence Unit. Constance, you have a little story that kind of weaves in with Michael McKees from 9/11. Is that right?
3: Yeah, he was attending the NAEB, National Association for Business Economics Conference. That's what he was on his way to. And I actually had been procrastinating about something I needed to do at work. So I decided to go into my office in Midtown. And saw the first plane strike. Yep. and knew that my friends were there. Now, everybody from NAEB survived. It was the conference was occurring on the first floor of the Marriott. But hearing the bagpipes, my office was on Fifth Avenue, and every day for months afterwards, you would hear the bagpipes.
2: Yeah, just extraordinary. Yeah. So everybody's, it's just the way folks in our global audience here, radio, YouTube, everywhere you get us.
3: Yeah.
2: Folks, everybody's got a story that was in this part of the world. Constance, so we've got our inflation data here today. Boy, it seems like this economy, despite the inflation, is pretty darn good. When you just look at GDP, the consumer seems to be hanging in there. But my question is really about the consumer. How strong is the consumer out there today? Because this K-shaped economy seems like it's getting more pronounced. And I know a lot of folks wonder, when will that become a problem for the economy?
3: Well, look, the bottom part of the K is always a challenge for the economy. It's what politicians are forever trying to address at every election, right? But what we're seeing this year is some interesting, what I would call mixed messaging. So if you look at the jobs data, for example, the past 2 years, most of the jobs growth has been driven by non-cyclical jobs, so healthcare, government jobs. What we saw this year is a bit of a shift. We saw more cyclical sectors adding jobs, and we saw a decline in government and a slowdown in those healthcare jobs. At the same time, wage increases are moderating. And of course, that's going to impact consumption eventually. We're seeing some dis-savings. People are feeling good about their stock portfolios. And of course, we've just seen this tightening of financial conditions. It takes time for that to feed through. But our belief is that higher oil prices, more tariffs in train, mm-hmm. These tighter financial conditions will slow the sort of buoyant parts of the economy. So that's consumption and CapEx, right? Both are really impacted by these higher rates.
4: Yeah, speaking of AI spend, do you see that as a bigger inflation concern?
3: So when we look down into the components of inflation, they're not highly weighted components. However, it's part of an overall demand for goods and services, and certainly we're seeing it impact commodities in a very significant way as well.
2: Constance, thank you so much for joining us. Really appreciate you being here, sharing some of your remembrances from 9/11. Constance Hunter, a chief economist at the Economist Intelligence Unit, joining us here. Bloomberg Surveillance today, it is brought to you by IBKR. Trade election, climate, and economic outcomes with IBKR prediction markets right alongside your stocks and options. 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Looking at the market here, we have some in the futures market. We've got some gains out there, folks. The S&P is up 70 points. That's 0.9%. NASDAQ doing a little bit better, up 300 points. That's about 1%. And the Dow's up, let's call it 500 points. That's 0.9%. So a pretty good move off of the CPI print here. Let's take a look at some of the stocks on the move here today. We can do that with Bloomberg's Alexis Christopher. So Alexis, what are you looking at today?
5: So guys, I have Kroger on my radar. It is down about 2.5% here in the pre-market. So it's a big supermarket chain, we know, trimming its annual sales guidance. And analysts say this is just another sign of the intense competition we're seeing in the grocery space. Now the company expects comparable sales. That means stores open at least 15 months to see slower growth than expected. And this just adds more pressure to Kroger, to its CEO, because they're trying to capture more of the market by lowering prices. That doesn't seem to be working out so well for them. They want to improve their store services. They're investing in their workforce. And Kroger's also looking to boost online sales. But, you know, it's up against places like Walmart, Target, Costco. And so it's pretty fierce out there for our supermarket chains.
4: Well, true. A lot of those department chains have. I do the one-stop shop because I don't want to go to different places. So I'll go to the Walmart or the Target that has the food and the produce in there and kind of go from there.
5: And has your whatever else you might need.
4: And whatever else.
5: New tires, some gas. Who knows? All right, let's move on to tech because Oracle's having a really nice morning. The stock is up 6%, but it is down 21%. Year-to-date and 50% in the past year. Why? Because Wall Street has been saying, look, you're spending all this money on AI, and we're not seeing the fruits of that labor. But with this report, they feel like they are. So Oracle's cloud computing business grew faster than expected, sales in that business jumping 121%, so more than doubling to $7.4 billion. The company completed a plan to sell $20 billion of equity from time to time at market value. It also added 850 megawatts of data center capacity in the quarter. Oracle reporting $28.5 billion in capital expenditures, and it also booked more than $30 billion of additional AI cloud contracts during the quarter. So it's getting rewarded this morning, guys.
2: Yeah, it's up 7%. It's down 20% year to date. I wonder if this marks a turn for them, just from the market's perception of, okay, I can put a little tailwind, AI tailwind into the Oracle story.
5: I don't know. I mean, the market can be so fickle. Yes. You don't know how long this is going to last. But today, at least, this is satisfying some fears. And then we're going to do a hard turn and talk furniture with RH. I really still call it Restoration
2: Hardware.
5: Come on. I mean, I get that huge catalog. What does that cost them every year? That's what I want to know. The stock is up 2.5%, but down more than 40% in the past year. So shares in the furniture retailer gaining after revenue and profit beat the street. Analysts are impressed here because they say they're able to beat the street even amid a weaker housing market and consumer spending environment. It also received $55 million in tariff refunds, and it says it's going to use that offset unplanned supply chain costs stemming from the conflict in the Middle East. By the way, real quick, Wall Street split on this. Telsey Advisory Group, Dana Telsey over there, raised the price target on a Restoration Hardware, but Morgan Stanley lowered the price target, saying that revenue growth should accelerate in its luxury home business, but that rising supply chain costs remain a near-term headwind for Restoration Hardware.
2: I think the stuff there, I'm not like
4: it's furniture. It's expensive. Part.
2: It looks really nice. Is it good?
4: It's expensive, good quality.
5: It's good quality.
2: It's good quality, but you're paying for it.
4: You're paying a lot for it.
5: Can I just say, it's also large furniture.
4: Yeah.
5: And I think for an apartment in New York City, it's tough to get that huge, you know, sectional sofa in there.
2: Yeah, how do you get like master queen, like king beds in an apartment in New York City?
5: You don't.
2: All right, very good. Alexis Christopher, thanks so much for that. For more conversations like this, subscribe to our new Stock Movers Reports. 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Pretty good move in the market here, Lisa. I mean, I'm going to quote the Dow again because it's such a big number, 530 points, up 1%, and then NASDAQ up 1.1%, and S&P up 1%. So it seems like the market kind of likes the CPI print. Maybe it just suggests nothing crazy is going on out there. Yeah, they might hike in September, but feels like the market's priced that in. The bond market certainly priced that in.
4: Yeah, we got the 2-year 4.57, down about a basis point. 10-year 4.913, so we're inching toward that 5%.
2: All right, very good. Coming up at 9:03 Eastern Time, we'll have another moment of silence for Flight 175 when it struck the South Tower. We'll have more coming up. This is Bloomberg Surveillance. Good morning.
6: And my uncle, Ronnie E. Geese, who is also my best friend and confidant, husband, father, son, brother, uncle, grandpa, great uncle, son-in-law, brother-in-law, and true friend. 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
8: From from ABC News, I'm Chuck Severson. A bell ringing to commemorate the first attack jetliner hitting the Twin Towers 25 years ago today in New York. This at the annual ceremony. In the crowd now, Vice President Vance and the living former presidents, Biden, Obama, George W. Bush, and Clinton, and the reading of the names of those 2,753 killed that day. There'll also be ceremonies in Shanksville, Pennsylvania, and in Washington at the Pentagon. President Trump will be on hand. So is ABC's Martha Raddatz.
9: One thing to remember about this place, and I watched it burning from the State Department, a huge cloud over the city of Washington, of course, aircraft, fighter jets going down the Potomac River, but everybody here who had to continued to work. They worked overnight because they all knew they were going to war.
8: The streak of rain-free days in Dallas-Fort Worth has hit 57. Little relief in the forecast, making it tough battling a wildfire.
10: The lack of rain isn't the only issue. For several weeks,
11: we have not really seen a day below triple digits.
10: Adam Turner of the Texas A&M Forest Service, which has had tankers in the air.
11: Dropping the pink retardant from an airplane, almost exactly where you want it delivered.
10: The Forest Service is trying something new, replacing the water in fire trucks with the pink retardant dropped from the air. On the edge of the Ross wildfire, it appears to be working. Jim Ryan, ABC News in Dallas-Fort Worth.
8: The first ever Republican midterm convention in Dallas was a success, says President Trump. Headwinds ahead from ABC's Mary Bruce in Dallas.
12: Oil and gas prices continue to rise. Oil now hovering around $104 a barrel. Gas at $4.29 a gallon. That is up $1.35 since the war began. And diesel yesterday, for the first time ever, hit $6 a gallon.
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8: New data from the EU shows August was the hottest month on record. Weather strategic expert Samantha Burgess explains.
15: So when we look at the contribution of where the warmth has come from, where the extra heat has come from, by and large, the majority of that is the long-term trend that we see in our warming climate from the burning of fossil fuels primarily.
8: The effort of a surrogate mother in Texas to win custody of the child she carried hits another legal roadblock. ABC's Jim Ryan.
10: What would have been a standard surrogacy contract was complicated when Omar Ahmed and Nasheen Gilkar learned that the fetus McKenna West was carrying had a life-threatening heart condition. They opted to terminate the pregnancy, but West refused.
16: I didn't think that I could live with myself.
10: She left her home in Alaska and came to Texas to give birth. A judge has now reaffirmed the custody of the baby's biological parents. West's attorneys are asking the U.S. Supreme Court to step in. Jim Ryan, ABC News in Dallas-Fort Worth.
8: Severe storms heading for the upper Midwest today with a level 2 risk for damaging winds and flash flood risks in places like Minneapolis, Duluth, Minnesota, and Sioux City, Iowa. A heat advisory also remains in place for much of the West, including Los Angeles. Police in eastern Switzerland investigating the cause of a tour bus crash this morning that killed 5 people and wounded 40 others. Chuck Severson, ABC News.
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25: 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And now from the studios of Cumulus Ann Arbor, here's Lucy Ann.
26: It's 9/11, 25 years later, and we remember. We remember where we were 25 years ago. It's a day no one forgets. And for those of you too young to remember, I hope you pay attention to what this day signified for all of us here in America. Good morning. I'm Lucy Ann Lance. It's the Lucy Ann Lance Show, along with Derek Laughlin, our producer. Weather forecast for today, Derek, it's a beautiful sunny day, belying the feelings many of us have as we reflect back on this date.
27: Yes, a nice bright morning to commemorate. 59 degrees right now in Ann Arbor, high is 76 today. And this is about our low right now, 59 degrees. So feels good outside and nice and crisp this morning. I know you like that word, crisp. But the boys like it too, it sounds
26: like. They do.
27: And the weekend ahead, 83 tomorrow, 79 Sunday, 70 Monday. So looking pretty good into the weekend. And Monday is mostly sunny, but Saturday, Sunday, partly cloudy. I'm sure it'll be wonderfully sunny as well. So,
26: coming up this morning, we'll head to downtown Ann Arbor, talk with Ashley Schaefer, who heads up our downtown for the local retailers, restaurateurs, all the businesses. And then it's Talking Pictures with Perry Seibert from the Michigan Movie Critics Guild. He gives us a fall movie preview this morning on this crisp fall morning. We'll have local news and sports. Also, Michael Bright from the Ann Arbor Observer with a look at the weekend events. And then next hour, it's the Weekly Wag, our pet of the week from the Humane Society of Huron Valley, and also further reflections on 9/11. Sherry Preston from ABC News is at the heart of it all in New York City.
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28: The reading of the names, marking a quarter century since the 9/11 attacks, and the first moment of silence already has been held. Brian Lutz was there on that day when the towers fell. He actually describes what it was like on that day when the towers fell. The moments of silence will be held today for when the second plane hit the South Tower, when both the North and the South Towers fell, when a plane struck the Pentagon, and when one went down in that field in Shanksville, Pennsylvania. This year, a seventh moment of silence will be held for the 9,000 people who have died of 9/11-related illnesses since the attacks 25 years ago. Former Presidents Biden, Obama, Bush, and Clinton are at Ground Zero for commemorations. President Trump is at the Pentagon. This is ABC News.
26: And that's Sherry Preston on Ann Arbor's Talk Station, a day we reflect on and remember. 9/11 on 1290 WLBY.
0: A better life with Dr. Sanjay Gupta.
1: Vaping is often thought of as the safer choice over traditional cigarettes. But safer doesn't mean safe. New study out of Australia suggests nicotine e-cigarettes may raise the risk of certain cancers. That vapor isn't just harmless water. It contains chemicals that could damage your cells, even your DNA. I know a lot of people look to vaping to quit cigarettes, but here's the catch. E-cigarettes aren't actually approved to help you quit, and a lot of people end up trading one nicotine habit for another. Now, if you want to kick the habit, reach for things that are proven to work. Nicotine patches, gum, lozenges. 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Nicotine is one of the most addictive drugs out there, no matter what form it might come in. I'm Dr. Sanjay Gupta, helping you live a better life.
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26: Like many of you, I have been fascinated by the stories of those who perished 9/11 and disappeared, literally. And today, they're still trying to identify through the new technology, the new DNA technology that comes around, endeavoring to identify each one of those victims. There was a great piece on this morning on WXYZ TV about a Dexter couple who had lost their daughter, Alicia Titus. John and Beverly Titus were featured in this piece this morning, and their daughter, Alicia, was a United Airlines flight attendant on September 11th, 2001. She was on flight 175, and the piece talked about how this family is just incredible. Yes, they're searching for accountability, but the love they have for humankind and for ensuring that people are able to, in their grief, continue to love each other is truly remarkable. Their daughter was 28 years old, flight attendant on United Airlines Flight 175. That's the one that struck the South Tower of the World Trade Center on September 11th. And she was one of 42 Michigan residents among the nearly 3,000 people killed that day in New York City at the Pentagon in Shanksville, Pennsylvania. And today we're also commemorating those who have died since then from illnesses related to their work at Ground Zero. But John and Beverly Titus talked about their daughter's life and what it meant. And her mother said it was hard for her to wrap her mind around the fact that 25 years later, her child was murdered in that way. She was their oldest child, a big sister. Talked about how she loved dancing when she was little. They called her Boogie because she would dance and play so much. But if you get a chance, go on WXYZ.com. Keenan Smith did this report, and it is excellent. It gives you an inside look at one family's grief and how they have been able to continue all these years later. You know, Alicia's mom, Beverly, was watching TV when the plane struck the South Tower. Like many of us, that's, you know, we saw it because it was the second plane that came in, and she didn't know her daughter was on board. But to relive that every time that coverage comes on, and then knowing later that she was there, that has just got to be so hard for this Dexter couple. Her father was at work in Livonia, and their son ended up delivering the news to them. Nobody was recovered, nobody to bury. And they did get something back, though, Derek. They got two pieces back that were fused together from the heat. Her driver's license and her Boston Library card survived. Isn't that amazing? They were all melted, compressed together by the heat, but they were identified to be Alicia's, and the family got that back. That's got to be some sense of comfort, having a piece of what was hers to be returned in such a profound way when their daughter just disappeared that day. In this piece in WXYZ, it talks about how John, the father, said, "When you lose a child, there's no such thing as closure, at least not on the terms others might expect. If closure means that I have to put her behind me, then no, there's no such thing, nor should there ever be. And that's why we like to share this story as well, to remember those who died on that fateful day. Alex Stone has more in the special report on ABC News on Ann Arbor's talk station, 1290 WLBY.
10: We just got a report in that there's been some sort of explosion at the World Trade Center in New York City.
11: There is one report, as of yet unconfirmed, that a plane has hit the World Trade Center.
12: Today we've had a national tragedy. Two airplanes have crashed into the World Trade Center in an apparent terrorist attack on our country.
13: It was about 9:35, and I was looking out our 12th floor windows, and I watched this. It looked like a commuter plane, two engine, come down from the south, real low, proceed right on and crash right into the Pentagon.
14: There are no planes taking off in the entire country. Planes are allowed to land. No planes are taking off in the entire country.
15: The second building that was hit by the plane has just completely collapsed. The entire building has just collapsed.
16: One of the towers, one of the huge 110-story towers of the World Trade Center, has collapsed.
17: Both trade towers, where thousands of people work, on this day, Tuesday, have now been attacked and destroyed.
20: Today, our fellow citizens, our way of life, our very freedom came under attack in a series of deliberate and deadly terrorist acts. None of us will ever forget this day, yet we go forward to defend freedom and all that is good and just in our world.
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22: A quarter of a century ago, America lost its innocence that crisp September morning on the East Coast. 25 years later, a generation has grown to adulthood not having lived through the events of 9/11. It's now part of history, taught in school. But to many Americans, it is ingrained in our lives. For all of us, daily life today was molded by the events of that day. The security we experience at the airport today, the Department of Homeland Security, a product of 9/11, a constant fight against terrorism, and a deep push of patriotism that followed the events of that day. We take you back now to September 11th, 2001, as the hijackings began. Here's ABC's Aaron Katursky.
31: On September 11, 2001, 19 hijackers boarded four separate flights, American Airlines Flight 11 and United Airlines Flight 175 departing Boston, American Airlines Flight 77 departing Washington, D.C., and United Airlines Flight 93 departing Newark. All four were bound for California, ensuring each would be loaded with a large amount of fuel.
32: American 11, if you hear Boston Center, recontact Boston Center on 127.82. That's American 11, 127.82.
31: The chaos in the air began 20 minutes after takeoff. American Flight 11 was hijacked.
33: The flight attendant is advising our reps that the pilot, everyone's been stabbed.
31: Flight attendant Betty Ong called to report that something wasn't right.
34: The cockpit's not answering. Somebody's stabbed in business class. And I think there's mace that we can't breathe. I don't know. I think we're getting hijacked.
31: 5 minutes later, a hijacker meant to make an announcement to those on the plane, but hit the wrong button, keying his mic to ground control.
32: Is that American 11 trying to call?
35: We have some planes. Just stay quiet and you'll be okay. We're returning to the airport.
32: And who's trying to call me here? American 11, are you trying to call?
35: Nobody moves. Everything will be okay. If you try to make any move, you'll danger yourself and the airplane. Let's stay quiet.
31: The next 2 hours changed the world as we know it.
36: We have another missing airplane. There were airplanes that were starting to fly around in the sky that weren't talking to anybody.
31: At the time, Frank Hatfield managed air traffic control for the FAA in New York.
36: So you're missing more airplanes. That tells you right away This is no coincidence, not major air carriers. You don't lose major air carriers in the sky.
31: At the National Security Council, Roger Cressy began to worry.
0: At the time, we thought there might have been as many as 11 planes hijacked.
1: He turned his transponder off, so we don't have a definitive altitude for him. We're just going by, they seem to think that they have on a primary radar, they seem to think that he is descending.
31: The first target, the North Tower of the World Trade Center.
2: World Trade Center number one. Okay, what's going on? Okay, she said a passenger airplane hit the World Trade Center above the 85th floor.
3: An airplane on the plane hit the building?
2: Right. World Trade Center.
4: We just had a plane that crashed into level four of the World Trade Center and start relocating companies into the area.
5: Anybody know what that smoke is in Lower Manhattan?
6: I'm sorry, say again?
5: A lot of smoke in Lower Manhattan.
7: Out of the top of the World Trade Center building, a major fire.
31: 17 minutes later.
8: You have a second plane into the other tower, the tower of the Trade Center, major fire.
31: Plane number two crashed into the South Tower.
19: Oh, my God.
31: This is how Good Morning America described it.
11: That looks like a second plane.
19: I did not see a plane go in. That just exploded.
11: We just saw another plane coming in from the side.
23: This is Gopher 06. It looks like that aircraft crashed into the Pentagon, sir.
31: The third plane struck the Pentagon at 9:37. By then, passengers aboard United 93 knew what was going on. There were more than three dozen calls from the plane after it was hijacked.
24: United 93, understand, have a bomb on board. Go ahead.
31: A group of passengers stormed the cockpit to take control of the plane before it hit its intended target in Washington.
25: United 93, have you got information on that yet?
27: Yeah, he's down.
25: He's down?
27: Yes.
25: Why did he land? Because we had confirmation.
27: He did not land.
31: Flight 93 ended in a field in Pennsylvania.
28: Chief, they're advising the plane went down in the Shanksville area.
31: Back in New York, amid the chaos outside.
29: We're on the 43rd floor. Stairway B.
31: Firefighters climbed a World Trade Center stairwell to reach those trapped.
30: What floor are you on, Scotty?
29: 54.
30: All right, keep making your way up. We're behind you.
31: Firefighters kept climbing up to try and save others. When the Twin Towers of the World Trade Center came down, 343 members of the FDNY were killed. So were 37 Port Authority police officers and 23 NYPD officers. Their memories are alive 25 years later. So are those of the hundreds of other first responders who died the last quarter century of illnesses related to their service on 9/11. Aaron Katursky, ABC News, New York.
22: Coming up, I'll speak with former ABC News White House correspondent Ann Compton.
37: On President George Bush's face, a gravity that I had never seen on him before.
22: She'll describe what it was like in that Florida classroom when President Bush learned about what was unfolding in New York. And later this hour, we'll hear from families who lost loved ones that day and how they're choosing to honor their cherished memories 25 years later.
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26: Alex Stone from ABC News, special reports throughout the morning here on the Lucianne Lantz Show. 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
26: He's the one, the only, Perry Seibert, with our full preview of movies on the Lucy Ann Land Show, Ann Arbor's talk station, 1290 WLBY. This is always a fun time of year. We're gearing up for the big season ahead, and I'm looking forward to hearing what you are looking forward to hearing and watching, Perry.
4: Exactly. This is the best time of year. This is like December 6th if you're into Christmas. It's so close. It's just around the corner. And yes, there are a great many films I am eagerly anticipating.
26: All right. Well, pray tell. We can't wait to hear so we can plan out our fall. What's first?
4: Let's talk about the debut. Jesse Eisenberg has made his third feature, a comedy about a frustrated middle-aged housewife who is auditioned for a local play.
6: Hey, Mona.
9: What did you do all day?
6: 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She doesn't do anything anymore.
10: Today I auditioned for a musical show.
12: Mona, look at you, full of surprises.
10: What's your story? I don't think we've seen you before.
12: I haven't sung in front of anyone since church choir.
10: We're auditioning for Jerry.
12: Who's Jerry?
10: Basically the biggest name in New Jersey community theater. He's brilliant, but he's not here to be your friend. Hi, Jerry.
13: Milk or no milk when you have it.
14: Mona Friedman.
10: That's me.
14: You're up.
15: Whenever you're ready.
16: Hello there.
10: Yes?
16: You're the only person who auditioned for Miss Danielle. You got the part.
26: She's the only one who auditioned for it? Come on.
4: Lucy, and I am so eager for this. It's Julianne Moore and Paul Giamatti. Paul Giamatti plays the dictatorial director of the local theater. Julianne Moore, look, if we all agree that Meryl Streep is the greatest living American screen actress, and she is, Julianne Moore is my vote for second right now. That is a career that is just absolutely stellar. It is great performance after great performance. This looks like the just a winner of a performance out of her. The trailer still gives you no idea exactly where this movie is going, I'm thinking, based on the full trailer, which I encourage you to check out if you liked just the sound of that. I'm looking forward to the debut a great deal. It comes out December 11th.
26: All right. It's called The Debut. Looks like it's good acting in it.
4: Jesse Eisenberg has written a couple of very good movies. His last one, A Real Pain, won an Oscar for an actor in it. I wouldn't be surprised if that happens again this year. Best actress seems there's no dominant favorite right now. I could see Julianne Moore slotting in there very comfortably.
26: All right. We'll wait for the debut. When is it coming out, you said?
4: December 11th.
26: December 11th. All right. What's next on your list?
4: Martin McDonagh, the wonderful playwright and film writer and director, the man behind Three Billboards Outside Ebbing, Missouri, and The Banshees of Inisherin a few years ago, is back with his new film, Wild Horse 9, that stars Sam Rockwell, who I believe has been in all but one of McDonagh's films.
26: Wow.
4: And John Malkovich as two CIA agents who are sent to a country. And havoc ensues. This has a wonderful red band trailer to it, which means that it can only be shown in front of R-rated movies. If that doesn't offend you, I highly recommend checking this trailer out. McDonagh's an incredibly funny writer, and he's also really smart and writes about things. He isn't just funny. And it looks in line with everything he's done really well.
26: It looks like language might be why it got that rating.
4: Oh, definitely. It is a red band trailer, not for violence or for nudity. It's there for language and language alone, which you should be prepared for if you've seen enough McDonagh movies. That's just fine. Mm-hmm. Steve Buscemi also on board, as well as the great Parker Posey. It's a wonderful cast because McDonagh gets real good actors because he writes real good characters and dialogue.
26: Wild Horse 9 is the name of that.
4: Out November 6th.
26: Okay, what's next?
4: Let's talk about the one that's coming out the closest to us right now. October 2nd has a new film from Alejandro Iñárritu, the Academy Award-winning director, who I don't like the man. I don't like the man's work. I don't much care when he's got something coming out. But, oh, this looks interesting. He's got a movie called Digger. Tom Cruise plays Digger.
26: Oh.
4: Digger seems to be a multi billionaire rich, he seems some sort of Southern, he might be Texan, character who seems to have gotten himself involved with some sort of project with the government that is going wrong. This is a looks like a big broad comedy. This looks like a Stanley Kubrick film.
26: Oh wow!
4: Based on the trailer, it looks like an attack at a modern Doctor Strangelove in a lot of ways. It was shot in IMAX. It is Tom Cruise taking this up to 11. If you remember his role in Tropic Thunder as Les Grossman, the studio head, where he played just an obnoxious loudmouth, never shutting up dude, this is that amped up even more. I can't recall Cruise ever doing anything quite like this.
26: Ah.
4: The trailer intrigues me to no end. So, yes, I'm actually looking forward to an Alejandro Iñárritu film, which, honestly, I've called the man a fraud for decades. So this is going to be interesting. I am actually eager to see this, and with good reason, not because I've got my knives out for it. I want to see what this is. John Goodman on board as the president of the United States. Alone should be enough for the price of admission.
26: So how does Tom Cruise pick such interesting movies? How is he good at doing that?
4: Cruise learned a lesson early in his career. He worked with really good directors. Always. They don't all work with him again, but he gets to be. Look, he's still box office. He is an international movie star. He can get your movie funded if you cast him. Mm. And he has chosen to put himself – and he gives himself over to those directors. And I am intrigued to see what Iñárritu will do with him. This could be hideous, but I like the trailer. And I don't trust this director at all. Mm. And yet I'm here for this.
26: All right. When is Digger coming out?
4: October 2nd.
26: Ooh,
4: we are just weeks away.
26: Looking forward to that.
4: Check out the trailer.
26: All right.
4: Check out the trailer.
26: Next.
4: Lucien, honestly, a little movie that I saw the trailer for about a month ago, and I thought, oh, it's like they drilled in my head and made a movie for me.
26: Really?
4: October 23rd, the lovely title, The Only Living Pickpocket in New York. From
26: Wait,
4: a young
26: that's
4: director.
26: The title?
4: That's the title of the movie, The Only Living Pickpocket in New York.
26: Hmm.
4: Noah Segan is the young writer-director responsible for this. This stars John Turturro as the title character. He is an aging pickpocket. This is a New York indie through and through. And yes, that's in my sweet spot, Lucienne. this looks utterly wonderful. Lots of location, New York shooting. Turturro plays an old-time he's a thief. But I'm sure there's a lot more going on in his life and in this movie. Steve Buscemi also in this, as is Giancarlo Esposito, who most people still remember as one of the great bad guys on Breaking Bad. He's been one of my favorite character actors for 30 years. This movie just screams. I mean, just lifting the Paul Simon song, right? The only living boy in New York is obviously what they're playing on with the title. This is a lot of things Perry likes in a movie. So I am really hoping this delivers on the promise of this trailer. It's a very appealing trailer. I'm excited for this. This is coming out October 23rd.
26: All right. The only living pickpocket in New York sounds
4: in
26: different.
4: In New York.
26: Okay. Next.
4: I'm eager. Let's talk about David Fincher's new movie, which is going to be in theaters November 25th before landing on Netflix December 23rd.
26: He sure is pumping them out, isn't he?
4: He goes in fits and starts. It's been a bit since Fincher's had a feature. It's been a few years.
26: Okay.
4: But this is The Further Misadventures of Cliff Booth. This is the sequel to Once Upon a Time in Hollywood, the Quentin Tarantino film. Oh. Tarantino wrote this script, didn't want to direct it, said Fincher's the only person who could possibly do this, and Fincher agreed. And Fincher has a sweet deal with Netflix because he put Netflix on the map with House of Cards. And so they funded this, and Brad Pitt's going to get to redo the character that won him an Oscar.
26: Really? You know? Oh, wow.
4: Oh, yes. This is all about Cliff Booth, his character alone, and his adventures, which if you read the novelization that Tarantino wrote for Once Upon a Time in Hollywood, you know there's a rich history there to Cliff Booth, a very often unsavory one, mm-hmm. but an interesting one nonetheless. The trailer looks – they haven't put a lot out about this. The information is being kept very close – being played very close to the vest, reasonably so. But yeah. Do I want to see David Fincher direct a Quentin Tarantino script with Brad Pitt back on board?
26: Yeah, that's a winner.
4: Yeah. This has, as to quote another Tarantino film, you have my interest. You
26: know? And what's the name of this again?
4: The Further Misadventures of Cliff Booth.
26: The Further Misadventures of Cliff Booth. Coming out when?
4: Yes. In theaters November 25th. Playing your Thanksgiving around it.
26: Yeah.
4: It'll be on Netflix December 23rd.
26: Okay. And if people are wondering, Thanksgiving this year is on the 26th, Thursday the 26th of November, if I'm not mistaken.
4: Indeed.
26: All right. What's next?
4: Let's talk about Behemoth. Tony Gilroy, a really super talented writer-director, the man responsible for Michael Clayton, among a bunch of other really good movies, is back with a film about a classical musician played by Pedro Pascal. I just saw the trailer for this. The trailer is very not revealing about what's going on in the movie, but I'm up for Tony Gilroy writing and directing anything. The guy is super talented. Pedro Pascal is one of the hardest working actors out there right now. I'd love to see him do something like this. So I'm excited, even though it was supposed to be, I want to say it was supposed to be Oscar Isaac, but he had to pass for some reason. I can't remember what it was. But excited. Excited to watch Pedro Pascal do this. Olivia Wilde, Will Arnett also on board. Looks like it's what Tony Gilroy does really well. He finds a very niche sort of professional and then writes a story about their life and how they do their work and how their life is made harder by what it is they do. Hmm. I'm intrigued by this.
26: Name that again. What was the title?
4: That is called Behemoth.
26: Behemoth.
4: And it is
26: – when?
4: December 4th.
26: Oh, December 4th. Okay. Are we making our list for our fall movie watching? We're listening to Perry Seiber from the Michigan Movie Critics Guild. Any more on the list that look good?
4: James Gray, another writer-director I absolutely love, who does really good crime stuff, but makes it about real people. Like, it's never about the criminals. Sometimes it's about criminals. Sometimes it's about cops. Has a very strong eye for emotional detail always. He's got a new film coming out November 13th called Paper Tiger, mm-hmm. about two brothers in, it looks like, New York City. It looks like the late 70s, maybe early 80s. Yes, again, playing into everything I enjoy. I'll be honest about that. but it is Adam Driver and Miles Teller. And while I pump the brakes when it comes to Miles Teller, I don't when it comes to Adam Driver. He can take me wherever he wants. So I am all in. I also like Scarlett Johansson on board as, I believe, one of their wives is what it looks like. A Tale of Brothers, A Tale of business possibly gone awry. It's a very, again, a very appealing trailer for a variety of reasons, but you had me at Adam Driver. Mm-hmm. I'll be quite honest. You throw in James Gray, that just makes it a first night for me. I'll be there.
26: And coming out when?
4: I'll be there November 13th.
26: November 13th. And the name of it again is?
4: Paper Tiger.
26: Okay, Paper Tiger. So is this like a political thriller then? Or?
4: No, I think it's a sibling story mixed with probably some crime stuff. Like I don't think of it as a criminal movie, but okay. I think crime and nefarious business practices are going on.
26: Okay. All right. Wow, what a season ahead. Looks good.
4: It looks good. We didn't even get to Wicker, which is one of the oddest trailers you're going to see.
26: Well, tell us
4: Wicker,
26: about it.
4: Wicker comes out October 23rd. It stars Olivia Colman, the Oscar-winning, wonderful Olivia Colman. Lucianne, I don't think I want to tell you what this movie is. I think you should just see the trailer. Let's just leave it at

0: 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It is Perry Seibert from the Michigan Movie Critics Guild. We'll see you again next week. Thank you so much, Per.
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3: From the Cook and White Heating and Cooling Newsroom, I'm Renee Vitale. Today marks 25 years since the September 11th terrorist attacks. New polling shows about half of U.S. adults consider 9/11 the most significant historical event of their lifetime. The anniversary will be marked with ceremonies across the country. In New York, the annual ceremony at the 9/11 Memorial will include the reading of the victims' names and moments of silence marking the attacks and collapses of the World Trade Center towers. The Pentagon and Flight 93 National Memorial sites will also hold remembrance ceremonies. 16 former University of Michigan hockey players have filed a federal lawsuit against the university and its Board of Regents, alleging that they were subjected to years of sexualized hazing while playing for the Wolverines between 84 and 2001. The lawsuit claims freshmen endured graphic abuse as part of what plaintiffs describe as a long-running hazing culture within the program and alleges coaches and staff knew about, encouraged, and failed to stop the conduct. Former head coach Red Berenson and former assistant coach Mel Pearson are mentioned in the complaint, though neither is named as a defendant. University of Michigan says that the allegations are disturbing, but disputes the claims, noting the events allegedly occurred more than 25 years ago and denying responsibility for the conduct described in the lawsuit. And Stellantis is recalling nearly 202,000 Jeep vehicles, including 24 to 26 model year Grand Cherokee, Wagoneer, and Cherokee SUVs. The National Highway Traffic Safety Administration says a software error may cause the tire pressure monitoring system to fail to detect low tire pressure or illuminate the warning light. That's the latest from the Cook and White Newsroom. 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
5: 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Also tomorrow, 5th-ranked Indiana hosts Howard at noon. 16th-ranked Penn State plays Temple in Philadelphia at noon. Purdue hosts Wake Forest at noon. 6th-ranked Purdue plays at Oklahoma State at noon Eastern time. 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Illinois hosts Duke at 3:30 Eastern. Maryland plays at UConn at 3:30. Minnesota hosts Mississippi State at 3:30 Eastern. 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Number 1 Ohio State plays at number 4 Texas at 7:30 Eastern. 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
6: This is Keith from Lewis Jewelers, proud partner with U of M Athletics and the official jeweler of 1050 WTKA. 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

0: This is Keith from Lewis Jewelers, proud partner with U of M Athletics and the official jeweler of 1050 WTKA. 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Go Blue.
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11: If you love art, why not see artists at work? It's happening this weekend, just one of the many events in downtown Ann Arbor and surrounding area. Here to give us all the details on this and many others is Michael Bright from the Ann Arbor Observer, where you will find a comprehensive listing of events in the back pages of the Ann Arbor Observer. Welcome back, Michael.
12: Thanks, Lucy Ann. Good to be here.
11: Yeah, the big weekend for these artists.
12: Yeah, the Street Art Encounter is coming on Friday to the Main Street area there. There'll be 16 nationally recognized street artists, namely a Saginaw muralist named John Vasquez, who's pretty famous as well, but some others too. They'll be painting murals, doing large-scale chalk art pieces, making other artwork throughout downtown. There'll be some live music, participatory art-making opportunities, stuff for kids, going on noon to 8 p.m. all over downtown Friday night.
11: All right. How about some music at the Arc?
12: Yeah, while you're downtown, just stick around. Go over to the Arc around 8 o'clock and check out the Rainbow Girls. They're a really good act out of California. It's three kind of young women who have really great harmonies that they put together and some good guitar work as well. They're crowd favorites back in the 2020 Ann Arbor Folk Festival. And I just really enjoy their music. So check it out, 8:30 that goes on at the Arc on Friday night.
11: There's an event at the Maffei Botanical Gardens this weekend off of North Dixboro.
12: Yeah, this is a new one for the area. This is a Saturday and Sunday. It's an international standard judged plant show and sale being put on by the Southeast Michigan Bromeliad Society and the Michigan Cactus and Succulent Society. And this is a show and sale of bromeliads, cacti, succulents, and air plants. This is the first show of its kind in the Midwest since there was the World Bromeliad Conference in Chicago back in 2004.
11: Well, I did not know there was one of those.
12: Yeah, so, you know, bromeliad lovers or anyone interested in putting, you know, this is the time of year when you start an indoor garden. So thinking about plants that you can keep indoors. It's a nice thing to do and check out what people put together at the Maffei Botanical Gardens Saturday and Sunday, 10 to 4 p.m.
11: So bromeliads are a family of plants native to tropical North and South America. How about that?
12: Yeah, they are. Yeah, they're kind of desert plants, right?
11: Yeah. I mean,
12: it's like cacti. And
11: just in case someone out there didn't know.
12: Succulents, all those kind of hardy, warm weather keeping your kitchen table.
11: Mm. Plants, yeah. Oh, and here's a little fact for you. An individual potted bromeliad has a total lifespan of 2 to 5 years. I think they last longer than that, though, it seems like.
12: They're hard to kill.
11: Yeah. That's probably why everyone loves them so much. Yeah, exactly. All right. That sounds like a great event. What else is happening this weekend, Michael?
12: Some fun stuff on Sunday. There's a good charity event going on at the U of M baseball field. It's a home run for the house. It's a fundraiser for Ronald McDonald House.
11: Oh.
12: It's a baseball field day. It's hosted by the U of M baseball coach, Tracy Smith, and the Tigers first baseman, Spencer Torkelson.
11: Oh, you're kidding.
12: Yeah.
11: Wow.
12: So there'll be a chance to run the bases and play catch with U of M players, mascot meet and greet, a kid zone with craft activities, bounce house. There'll be some live music, food concessions. And it's a fundraiser. It's free to enter. So, you know, you can donate what you like. You can get tickets in advance at RMHC, that's Ronald McDonald's House, AnnArbor.org. Or at the gate as well. Just donate what you like.
11: All right. Sounds like a great family event happening. Mm-hmm. Butterflies are going to be in the air?
12: Yeah, the monarchs are migrating. Mm. This is such a cool thing. I read a really neat piece about the monarch migration. It is epic. They go all the way down to Mexico. And this is the generation that's going to make a big push there, I think.
11: Mm.
12: So they're all leaving Michigan. And there's a release of tagged monarch butterflies going on at the Lesley Science Center.
11: Seriously, how do they know the way? I can't even find my way.
12: It's amazing. And sometimes they get lost, apparently, but then they find their way again.
11: Wow.
12: Like they go out to sea, they go everywhere.
11: Wow, that's wild.
12: But they still make it there somehow to these few spots in Mexico, and they're trying to figure that out. So that's part of the science here is they've managed to create these you know, transponders that they can attach to a butterfly wing. And that's powered by...
11: Well, I think about that a moment.
12: Exactly,
11: wow.
12: How small that is.
11: Yeah.
12: And then they have to power them. So they have kind of a... It's almost like a solar panel, I think, on there.
11: Oh, my gosh.
12: Because you can't get a battery. It'll drag them down. So they have to be powered somehow.
11: Hmm.
12: Really neat science behind it. You can learn all about the migratory patterns of monarchs there as well. That's a $6 admission for that at Lesley Science Center Sunday afternoon.
11: Wow. I'm still trying to see how they adhere that to the wing of the butterfly.
12: I can send you I forget where I read it. It's a great article
11: that
12: I recently put out.
11: That's wild. All right. One more event.
12: Great Honk Fest 5.
11: Okay. What's that?
12: This is a family-friendly outdoor festival. I think it's more of just a party in a park, but they got a lot of music. It's going on up at Olson Park on Duvarin on the north side of town.
11: Mm-hmm.
12: But they have a lot of kind of bigger area rock bands. There's an Ipsy rock band called Mazinga that's really good, that's been around a while. Las Drogas is a band that's really good as well. The Vicissitones are playing. And Stomp Rockets, which is Dan Mulholland's new band. He's always fun. I saw him a month or so ago.
11: Mm-hmm.
12: Free at a park, great music. BYOB in a chair if you want to sit down. You can definitely tip the bands. They encourage that as well. So check that out Sunday from 2 to 7 up on the north side.
11: And here's a little tidbit for you. Olson Park is named for Ron Olson, who was our longtime head of the Parks Department in the city of Ann Arbor. Great guy. I always used to see him running at lunchtime through the streets. Every single lunchtime, he'd be running with a pack of guys on break from work. But he went on to become the state of Michigan's parks head as well. I think he's retired now.
12: So. I learn something every time.
11: Well, he's just a great guy. He lives here in Ann Arbor, raised his family here, and well-deserved to have a park named after
12: very
11: him
12: cool.
11: Up there on Duvarin and Pontiac Trail. That's going to be it for this weekend's events listings, but there's so many more in the pages of the Ann Arbor Observer. Check it out today. You can get it on newsstands everywhere, online at AnnArborObserver.com. Our thanks to Michael Bright, Assistant Calendar Editor at the Ann Arbor Observer. 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
14: Nicholas Paul.
15: The reading of the names of over 2,700 people killed in the attack on New York's Twin Towers in the city's annual ceremony. Bells are rung. marking the times the jetliners crashed into the buildings. Vice President Vance is there, as are former Presidents Biden, Obama, George W. Bush, and Clinton. All the former First Ladies are there. At the Pentagon,
14: Petty Officer Third Class, Melissa Rose Barnes, United States Navy.
15: Ceremony underway. President Trump and the First Lady Melania Trump, with the crowd Master hearing Sergeant names of those who perished in that attack. United Threats States remains, as ABC News Chief Justice correspondent Pierre Thomas.
16: Not only do you have the threat from ISIS and Al-Qaeda, which still have thousands of members worldwide, you're also seeing people being radicalized online and through social media. There's concern about technology, drones, and just yesterday, the Department of Homeland Security told us that they're concerned that terrorists are using AI to try to build better explosives and biological weapons.
15: The latest major inflation report is no surprise, says ABC's Jim Ryan.
17: From last August to this, the consumer price index rose 3.4%, mirroring the month before and matching analysts' expectations. Soaring gas prices continue to drive the surge. Strip out food and energy costs, and the CPI comes in at a tepid 2.5%. Fed policymakers will take today's report into account when they meet next week to consider the direction of interest rates.
15: British lawmakers in the House of Commons have voted down a bill to allow doctor-assisted dying for the terminally ill in England and Wales. Oil prices have eased somewhat today. You're listening to ABC News.
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15: Lindsey Clancy's attorney is asking a judge to throw out her triple murder case, saying prosecutors failed to show enough evidence to support a conviction. Her lawyer argued that Clancy suffered from postpartum psychosis when she killed her 3 children. ABC's Aaron Katursky.
20: Nearly a week after Lindsey Clancy's trial ended with this:
21: I'm going to declare a mistrial.
20: Her attorney is asking the judge to step in and do what the deadlocked jury could not: find the Massachusetts mother not guilty of murdering her children by reason of insanity.
15: A jury in Ohio has convicted a former Traverse City attorney of attempted murder for the attempted shooting last year of his ex-wife inside a Toledo restaurant. ABC's Whit Johnson.
22: No!
23: A woman's terrifying cell phone video shown in court. The moment her ex-husband storms a packed restaurant, points a gun at her, and tries to pull the trigger. The gun safety still on, likely saving her life. You see a waiter rushing in from behind, grabbing the gunman, patrons helping to tackle him to the ground. That waiter says he feared for his life.
24: The only thing I was thinking was, I'm going to die. The whole time I thought we were all going to be shot.
23: Police arresting 43-year-old Matthew Exton, who was an attorney at the time.
15: Exton will be sentenced September 21st. Nigeria's parliament said today that it's suspending official visits to South Africa indefinitely over anti-immigrant protests targeting other Africans. Chuck Sievertson, ABC News.
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11: Coming up this hour, parts two and three of our special on 9/11 from ABC News, including the moment President Bush found out what was going on. 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We've got all the details for you. On the way here on Ann Arbor's Talk Station, 1290 WLBY, let's kick it off with the weather forecast for today. Our producer, Derek Laughlin.
27: Good morning, 1290 WLBY weather at 67 degrees in Ann Arbor. High of 76 today, mostly sunny. Feels good, though. Light wind and humidity is about 79%, but I think with the cold mornings, the humidity doesn't affect you as much, you know, as like the high 60-degree mornings. But this morning, I waking up, it was like 56 degrees at home. It felt good.
11: When I walked the pups this morning, we got up a little late, and we didn't get out until about 7 o'clock, but it was nippy out this morning. Had a jacket on and everything, but warming up nicely out there around the Ann Arbor region right now. 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I have my eye on the maize and blue pendant combo. It's $890. Gorgeous. It's on a necklace, and each of the maize and blue pendants are hanging on their own ring around the necklace. Love that piece. Or maybe you'd like the blue enamel football pendant. $95 for that. There's a sterling silver football pendant for $64. 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Big game this weekend. 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The store is located off of South Maple near Stadium Boulevard. How are we going to shape up for this game this coming weekend? 12 noon kickoff, right?
27: 12 noon. It's Fox Big Noon kickoff. Oklahoma coming to town. It's going to be a tough one. But I think... can't write them off, you know. For sure, week one, some growing pains still present. O-line on ice skates. Look like we're watching Disney on Ice at the Big House. I think they'll come back with a fierce vengeance. I think, I don't have any reports or anything. I think Kyle Whittingham got in these guys' head and told them, like, you're wearing that black M. We have to play better.
11: I hope so. I hope so.
27: And sure, it's not something you can fix in a week, but I think this isn't a team to write off. I think we have a chance. I think we are like 5.5 point underdogs right now.
11: Mm-hmm.
27: And the spread, I'd take Michigan on that. I think we're going to lose, but I think we're going to lose within, you know, 5 points or so.
11: All right.
27: So.
11: Oklahoma's number 11. They are also 1-0. Michigan's 1-0, just barely from the game last weekend. And you can hear all the action on the radio on our brother station, the Big 1050 WTKA Sports. Now, they're going to start, what, 3 hours prior to kickoff?
27: We start 4 hours before.
11: Okay. So 8 o'clock?
27: 8 o'clock, 8 to 11, we have our local pregame of the CHAP on-site countdown to kickoff at the Bud Light Victor's Lounge.
11: Yeah, it's going to be a lot of fun, and you'll see them when you're driving by there along Main Street, right across from Michigan Stadium, and listen to them on the Big 1050 WTKA Sports. After the game, then, head over to Oscar's, because Oscar's is in Saline. They've got great burgers, great Mexican food. They're just... their menu is fantastic. That is right off of, it's near the Walmart in Saline, off of Michigan Avenue.
27: Just off State Street, that little plaza there, yep.
11: Yep, and the guys are going to be hanging out there afterwards, broadcasting with their post-game show as well, so that's going to be a lot of fun. I think we're going to head out to the post-game show and enjoy a little repast and see the guys and cheer on our team. So hopefully it'll be a victory after that Oklahoma.
27: I sure hope so. Ira Weintraub, our program director, we've heard on here multiple times, and mm-hmm. we'll hear in a little bit with the sports report. He'll be the one doing the post game. And if they win, they have a tradition. I don't know if you know the tradition. The last segment, they end the show with, if they win, Michigan wins, they end it with the song Tequila. And then they sign off and he takes a shot when they win.
11: I love that. After he signs off.
27: Yes, after he's off the clock.
11: You can join him at Oscars. A lot of fun coming up on Saturday, Michigan football weekend. Ann Arbor's Talk Station, 1290 WLBY.
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0: This is Keith from Lewis Jewelers, proud partner with U of M Athletics and the official jeweler of 1050 WTKA. 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
11: The Weekly Wag with the Humane Society of Huron Valley as we introduce you to another pet looking for a loving home. Joining us is the Director of Communications at HSHV, Wendy Welch, who is our pet this week.
29: Hi, Lucianne. It's Narwhal. Narwhal is a cat, though, so not a narwhal. Lately, we are into naming animals after other animals. For instance, I think last week we had toad, right? So, yes, we're working on it.
11: Wait, am I the only one that had to look this up to find out that narwhal is a whale? I must be the only one. I had no idea.
29: If you had a first grader, Lucianne, you would definitely know.
11: No, I wish I did. Oh, my goodness. So, narwhal, how does this cat look like a whale? I mean, how does this happen?
29: Yeah, well, he's gray and white, right?
11: Okay, yeah.
29: So he's, you know, reminiscent of that, but he is tiny, so not quite in that respect. He's only about 8 pounds and is about 7 years old, and he is a riot. And I say this because he is in our administrative offices at the Humane Society of Huron Valley right now, and because he has FELV, which folks out there should know is contagious to other cats, but not to any other species, not to humans. And what it means is probably his life will be shortened. So instead of living, 20, 25 years, he might live less than that. But somehow, I swear, all of us agree to the fact that these cats somehow know that their life is shortened and they pack everything in.
11: Really?
29: So they are like full of life and they're just a riot. He plays all the time. Well, he plays hard and sleeps hard. So someone's going to love him so much. And I sort of don't want to talk about him because I sort of don't want him to be adopted.
11: Oh.
29: But he deserves a good.
11: So he's 7 years old now. And what's a normal lifespan of a cat that has feline leukemia positive?
29: Yeah, it depends on if they get it when they are kittens or if they get it when they're older. Uh-huh. So chances are he will live, this is a total guess, but maybe, 12 years might be more like his lifespan from what we can see. But, there's a chance that he could live longer than that or shorter than that. It has to do with taking good care of him, too. So, but just know that he is just a lover cat. He is the best.
11: May I ask what that is like at end of life for a feline, you know, leukemia positive cat?
29: You know, similar to any end of life, actually. So, yeah, a lot of times cats will end up with kidney issues. That is a very common one. And so, yeah, he will, chances are, fade out that way. Okay. But yes.
11: Okay.
29: I hate talking about that. But
11: I
29: all
11: know,
29: of us pet owners
11: but
29: know.
11: You know, I think it's important for people to know what they're getting into too. So,
29: totally.
11: So he's seven, and this could be a really good quality, fun next few years with this kitty cat, Narwhal, because he is a lot of fun. So, what kinds of things does he do? What is he like?
29: Yes. Oh my gosh. He loves to play with all the toys that we have going on there. So, we have like a motion driven toy that he goes bananas for. He loves playing with his other FELV positive friends too, so you'll see them run around, and like I say, he will nap like no other, so when he's out, he's out.
11: Oh my gosh.
29: You couldn't wake him up with all the phone calls and all the people running through the office if you wanted.
11: Oh, well, I'm so glad to hear that there are other cats that he can play with, and I hadn't thought of that if you if they also have this, it would be okay for them to be together.
29: Absolutely. Absolutely. Yeah. And they love each other. They snuggle with each other in our office. So, yeah. So we have other FELV positive cats, too. So, and, you know, I know not everyone out there, you know, wants an animal who lives to be 25, 22 years old. Yeah. You're right. So, yes. Yeah. So this can benefit those folks.
11: Well, that's true, too. All right. A really fun cat named Narwhal up for adoption right now at the Humane Society of Huron Valley. What should people do in order to explore more and maybe meet Narwhal?
29: Yeah, we'd love for you to come on in to the Humane Society of Huron Valley. We're open 7 days a week. No need for an appointment. You can just come on in. And of course, you can see information on our website always at hshvisinvictor.org.
11: When you get into hshv.org, click on adoptions, and they're all alphabetized, all different, you know, kinds, dogs, cats, you name it, they're on there, alphabetized. So you're looking for Narwhal under the N's, N-A-R-W-H-A-L. Not a whale, but kind of looks like one. let's also hear what you've got coming up for the kiddos out there with Halloween on the way.
29: Oh, yes. Monster Mash, one of my favorite activities at the Humane Society of Huron Valley. It sells out every year. So, folks, if you're interested, I encourage you to get tickets right away. So this is happening before Halloween. Saturday, October 17th gives kids another excuse to wear that lovable Halloween costume, right? You get all that stuff together and you can only wear it one day. Nope, we'll extend it to the 17th for you. So the Monster Mash includes a whole bunch of things like games. You get to trick or treat throughout the shelter. You get to make crafts for the animals. You get pictures with Happy the Hound, who is our mascot. We'll have a dog meet and greet. And new this year, we'll even have Barilla Coffee for adults to to get their coffee fix, too. So it's just $12 per kiddo. And up to two adults can attend for free with our kiddo. And another thing, it's timed. We parents out there, a lot of times we'll go to activities and it'll be a rush for the entrance, or maybe you're late and you feel bad and you don't get to participate in everything that you want to. This time it's timed for parents, so we make sure that there's a good experience for all the kids, that they get to experience all of the games and activities that we have going on.
11: I like that. So the event itself, it starts at 5:30, runs to 7:30 on Saturday, October 17th at our Humane Society of Huron Valley. And the timed events are 5:30, 5:45, 6, 6:15, 6:30, or 6:45 arrival time. And they want you to arrive no more than 5 minutes before your scheduled arrival time. That's kind of nice that you're doing it that way and keeps things flowing better.
29: Yes. Exactly. Yes. And the kids will leave with treat bags full of goodies and big smiles on their face. And every year we do a different theme. I'm not going to tell you what it is this year. It's a surprise to me, too. So, yes. So get your tickets at hshv.org/Monster Mash.
11: So there'll be games, trick or treating, crafts for the animals, pictures with Happy the Hound. Who's Happy the Hound?
29: He's our mascot, our big fuzzy mascot.
11: How do I not know that? I've never talked with Happy the Hound before.
29: Oh, I'll have to bring him on to the Louisiana Lake.
11: Yeah,
29: show.
11: Well, we love that. You have a dog meet and greet and the coffee for the parents, which is really nice. So that's great. Yeah. It sounds like a wonderful event. How do people get tickets?
29: Yeah, it's easy. Just go to our website, hshv.org. You'll see it on the front page there. Or if you remember directly, you can go to hshv.org/Muttster Mash.
11: All right. Forward. That's Muttster. Muttster. M-U-T-T-S-T-E-R. Muttster Mash. 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Just $12 for that. 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And let's get Narwhal, our kitty cat, adopted today. A really fun cat that loves to play, have a good time. You have to be a home with no other cats, right? No other cats.
29: Yes.
11: Okay. So
29: or FELV positive cats.
11: Yes, that's right. All right. Sounds good. You have a great one. Thanks so much. We appreciate all you do at our Humane Society, Wendy. Thank you.
29: Thank you.
11: Wendy Welch, Director of Communications at the Humane Society of Huron Valley. On Ann Arbor's Talks.
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2: 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Part two in this special series today with Alex Stone, remembering 25 years ago. 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
3: On September 11th, 2001, at 8:50 a.m., the first plane had already hit the North Tower of the World Trade Center. At that moment, it was not clear what was unfolding. Many believed it was a small airplane and likely an accident hitting the tower. At that moment, President George W. Bush was visiting an elementary school in Sarasota, Florida. It was part of what was seen as a routine trip. While the president was in front of a group of children, he was informed a plane had hit the North Tower. 13 minutes later, it would become clear America was under attack. ABC News White House correspondent Ann Compton was the pool reporter traveling with the president that day. She was taking notes for all of the networks and wrote on Air Force One as history unfolded. Ann is joining me now, and Ann, it's amazing to hear your voice again. Take me back to that morning 25 years ago.
4: That day was the tail end of one of the most boring three-day trips the White House press corps had ever been on. George Bush was a relatively new president. He was promoting his education agenda. 3 days of Florida speeches, all on education. The last stop, a kid's classroom in Sarasota. And we all had all our gear packed up. We were going straight from that to Air Force One at home, except when the unexpected happened. And what I think sears my memory the most that day is how little we, with the president, knew. The first real serious moment for those of us traveling with the president was when White House Chief of Staff Andy Card came into the classroom, leaned down, whispered in the president's ear, and immediately stepped back. Nobody interrupts a president, even in front of a classroom of second graders. And it was the look on President George Bush's face, a gravity that I had never seen on him before. And that's when we knew something had happened. And what Andy Card didn't tell us for months later, what he whispered to the president was, a second plane has hit the second tower. America is under attack.
3: In the moments after that was whispered into the president's ear, the president gave a nod and continued on with what he was doing. How soon before you knew something serious was going on?
4: We could tell immediately that it was a crisis, but the president was also, you can see the gears going in his head. The children were talking to him, and he waited for a break, stood, said, thank you very much, got out of there. The 12 of us who were traveling with him on Air Force One that day, we came out of the little classroom into a parking lot. Ari Fleischer, the press secretary, ran over to me, said, Ann, hold your cue right here. The president's going to come make a statement. I said, no, he's not. We're standing in a parking lot. This camera is not plugged into anything. The cameras in the school cafeteria where the president is supposed to speak have been live all morning. He's got to speak there. They didn't want to scare the children.
3: Wow. You're at the school. The Secret Service didn't even know in that moment really what was going on. You go back to Air Force One. You become airborne and you're flying, right? But where are you going?
4: The race to the airport was hair-raising, 90 miles an hour. Everybody realized at this point that this was an attack, not just a military attack on American military forces. This was somebody targeting civilians, American civilians. All of our gear was checked as we were getting on the plane. The engines were roaring. And when we got on the plane and the door slammed, the president had said, I must return to Washington. It's the first time that day he was told no, because as we got on, the Pentagon was hit.
3: That night in coverage with Peter Jennings, you said that President Bush was running with no place to hide. In that moment, was he on the run?
4: That moment, we didn't realize what the day would unfold to be. At that point, we knew that it's obviously a terrorist attack. It was against civilians. But it's also, now that the Pentagon had been hit, it opens the cut. Could the president be next? We take off in Air Force One, and it's clear from looking at the ground that we are not going east to Washington. We are kind of circling. And Alex, on Air Force One, on the front bulkhead wall of each cabin, there was a television set, and God bless the navigators up in the cockpit, because they were able to pull up a very faint signal from a UHF station on the ground. And we watched a very shaky picture of the buildings falling, and on board the plane, all we could think of was there must be, 20, 30,000 people flooding into those towers on a work day. Those are American lives being lost at this very moment. It was terrifying.
3: Publicly, from the outside of that bubble, we saw the movements of the president. But inside the bubble, what was the mood in those moments? What were the president's teams doing and saying, the Secret Service? What was the overall mood on board the plane?
4: It was one of confusion because there was so little that the president knew. If you had trouble with communications and cell phones on the ground, the president had several secure lines from the aircraft to the ground, and he couldn't get through. The higher we flew, at one point up to 44,000 feet with F-16s on our wing, the president's secure lines didn't work. But he couldn't get a phone call through to Don Rumsfeld at the Pentagon, the secretary there. He couldn't get through to the CIA. He couldn't talk to anybody. And the president was flying blind. And I think that was probably the worst part of the day for him, not knowing, feeling out of touch. And that's why he kept saying, I have to go back to Washington. I am going to address the American people. And it has to be from the Oval Office to show the American government has not been crippled. President Bush later, years later, told an interviewer, I wanted to address the American people, and I was damned if I was going to do it from a hole under Nebraska. But that's exactly where we showed up next. It was the Strategic Air Command headquarters, an underground bunker, finally at about 1 p.m. He landed and went down into a bunker and finally spent about an hour and a half looking at the screens, talking to the people, and finding out that the CIA had found the manifests, and on that very first flight, on the American Airlines flight 77, three of the passengers' names were known, identifiable members of Al-Qaeda. That solved the president's biggest worry of the day.
3: When you found out that, you were going back to Washington, D.C., how did you feel about that personally? Was it nerve-wracking going in? Was it a proud moment to be going back in? How did it feel to be landing back in, Washington?
4: I think the whole time we were in the air, I felt terrible for thousands of people on the ground. You know, Alex, in that first hour and a half, 3,000 innocent civilians lay dead in the rubble in New York, at the Pentagon, and in Shanksville. That's what we thought about. I never felt unsafe on Air Force One. It was a relief to turn around and finally head east again, although the president said in the bunker, "All right, I'm coming home." That long flight back, the president actually came back through the Secret Service cabin, spoke and thanked the agents who were with him. And he came to the door of the press cabin where there were just two reporters now. We were only two of us were allowed to continue. And he waved away our reporter's notebook and he said something about, "We're going to get those thugs."
3: And now 25 years later, there is a large chunk of Americans who were not alive at that time or don't remember what went on on 9/11. What was the lesson? What should they know about 9/11 and that day that you lived through?
4: 25 years later, the world is a different place. Warfare is different. Communications are dramatically different. And what it means for Americans now, we may be used to airport security lines. We're used to being screened to go into a football game or even a college auditorium. But the idea that threats to Americans are not just foreign armies aiming at the American military. It is hostile forces, radical forces, who see now that American civilians were easy targets. And that has changed the whole approach that we have, not only to our own security, but to America's role in the world. And it is for this new generation living in the post 9/11 world to be good citizens, to be aware and diligent about what their government is doing, to have their voices heard, to communicate with their members in Congress and the White House and their local officials, to be good citizens because American citizens are on the front lines 25 years after September 11th.
3: One of the very best, former ABC News White House correspondent Ann Compton. Ann, such an honor to talk to you. So great to talk to you.
4: It is an honor for all of us to be able to remind Americans what we went through and what it feels like now to look back and see how far we've come.
2: Alex Stone from ABC News. It was such an incredible day, and I love that we are remembering it today, 25 years later. It's so important, and especially for young people who, well, Derek, you were not even 4 years old when this hit, right?
5: Yes.
2: What do you recall, if anything?
5: I do remember that morning. I was about 3 months shy of 4 years old. The first impression when you walk into my house, you'll see some nice finished oak closet doors for our front closet, and my dad and my grandpa were in the process of hanging those on the morning of September 11th, 2001.
2: Oh, wow.
5: My grandpa is in my mom's father and his girlfriend. We call her Grandma Lori, but they've been together for 30 plus years. They just never got married. So we just call her Grandma. But I remember sitting on the couch with her and watching on her big JVC 32-inch big and bad TV.
2: Do you remember them explaining to you what was going on?
5: Yeah, I think that's why I remember some visuals from that morning. I think, you know, between my dad going back and forth from the front door and the TV and stuff, and you can kind of tell kids are very impressionable, you know. I know maybe in the moment as adults we don't think that, but kids really do listen and look up more than we think. And because I remember, maybe not exactly like reading their faces and stuff, but I remember the tone and the short sentences and stuff, and kind of being glued to the TV. And I think they did tell me what the meaning of it. You know, of course, dumbed down for a sub 4 year old, but
2: well, you know, moments like that when you're little. I was young when we landed on the moon, and it's like a film going on in your head where it flickers. You remember like these moments, but you can't piece everything together because you were too young to remember the whole context of it. And that's how I think of the moon landing. Same kind of thing. I've got these black and white flickers in my head from that day.
5: Yeah.
2: And I'm sure that's similar to for you with what happened on 9/11.
5: Yeah. And I mentioned to you off air a little bit ago. I still remember, because we have really nice finished hardwood floors. I remember the sun reflecting off of them.
2: It's funny the moments morning. You remember on that. Yeah.
5: Yeah.
2: Coming up, we've got part three of our ABC News special. And this one, taking a look how it, that day, how it destroyed our sense of security across America. And we'll also tell you what's new in 2026 because of it and how things have evolved. That's on the way on Ann Arbor's Talk Station, 1290 WLBY.
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0: Its first case of the West Nile virus this year. No further details were given, but health officials are reminding people that the virus can still be present in the fall. They say residents will need to protect themselves from mosquito bites until the first hard frost of the year. There have been 6 confirmed cases of the West Nile virus statewide this year, and 1 of Eastern equine encephalitis. Both come from mosquito-borne diseases. And Powerball tickets are expected to be a hot ticket today and tomorrow. The jackpot for tomorrow night's drawing will be worth at least $232 million. That's the latest from the Cook and White newsroom. 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
2: 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The Tigers, who had a day off yesterday, have 16 games remaining in their season. This weekend, they host the Colorado Rockies at Comerica Park, with games scheduled for tonight at 6:40, tomorrow at 1:10, and Sunday at 12:10. Tonight's pitching matchup features Detroit's Framber Valdez against Colorado's Mason Adams. Coverage starts tonight at 6:15 on the Big 1050 WTKA. The Red Wings will host their prospect tournament tomorrow through next Tuesday at Little Caesars Arena before hosting training camp at LCA next Thursday through Sunday, September 17th through 20th. Detroit's first preseason game is Monday, September 21st in Columbus against the Blue Jackets. Detroit's regular season opens Friday, October 2nd versus the New York Rangers at Little Caesars Arena. The Pistons will open their training camp on Tuesday, September 29th. Game 2 of the Michigan football season is tomorrow, when Kyle Whittingham's Wolverines host the 11th-ranked Oklahoma Sooners for a maze out at Michigan Stadium. Official kickoff time is 12:14. Your game day starts tomorrow at 8 a.m. with the Chap on-site fueling countdown to kickoff live from the Bud Light Feeders Lounge on your Maize and Blue headquarters.
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13: This is Keith from Lewis Jewelers, proud partner with U of M Athletics and the official jeweler of 1050 WTKA. You probably already know that 109,901 is the number of seats at the Big House. It's also the number of diamonds we have on hand at Lewis Jewelers. We have you covered. We are where Ann Arbor gets engaged, Michigan fans. Come see us today. Go Blue.
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0: working with Washtenaw County newsmakers for over 40 years. 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
1: Derek, I don't think you experienced this, but prior to 9/11, if you were accompanying someone to the airport, you could actually go with them to their gate and wish them well as they departed and they got onto that plane. 9/11 changed all of that, of course. Today, though, 25 years later, they're finally going back to that in some airports. It's called Gateside by TSA PreCheck. It began rolling out this month at 13 U.S. airports, and it allows eligible non-ticketed visitors to pass through security after getting advance approval. That means they can accompany someone to a departure gate, meet an arriving traveler airside, visit a friend or relative during a layover, and go to the restaurants and shops beyond the checkpoint. So it's taken 25 years, but we're slowly getting back to that. We remember now on this 9/11 what happened on that fateful day and how our sense of security changed.
2: 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Once again, here is ABC News correspondent Alex Stone.
3: 25 years ago, the events of 9/11 rocked the sense of security many Americans had. The term Homeland Security would become known by everybody, and Americans would come to accept being checked for guns, bombs, and even box cutters entering sporting events, concerts, and the airport. But to get to that point, many lessons had to be learned on 9/11. Don Mihalik is now an ABC News law enforcement contributor, but on September 11th, 2001, he was a Secret Service agent assigned to work in New York. On that day, he would witness firsthand our own shortcomings. He's with me now, and Don, 25 years later, what was your day like that day?
4: It's amazing, Alex, because every year when this time comes around, you kind of go back and you remember where you were. And on 9/11, 25 years ago, it was the day that the Secret Service was having its meeting in New York for all the agents for the UN General Assembly to talk about the UN and to go over roles and assignments and to start putting together the security plan for it.
3: Was there immediate word within the Secret Service that something was afoot, that something was going on?
4: The Secret Service New York office had an office at JFK. So when I got there and I walked into the office, you could hear the radio, the Secret Service radio, where the agents in New York City were actually filtering out of several World Trade Center to go onto the streets, talking about trying to help the firemen and the police because it was such a major catastrophe. Everybody in the office at JFK and on the radio was operating under the premise that it was a plane accident. Nobody knew exactly what was going on.
3: Even within the Secret Service, there was this unknown in this moment where the first plane had hit the North Tower. The belief publicly was that this was maybe an accident or a small plane of some kind. So even within the higher levels of law enforcement, it was that same belief in this moment.
4: Nobody knew that it was an attack that was unfolding. And even within New York, which had a pretty robust law enforcement intelligence apparatus, they had no idea that this was indeed part of an attack. And it's amazing, Alex, as we think about it back then compared to communication now, we were sort of in a stone age back then too, because smartphones weren't smart. There was no social media. The news cycle was slower than it is now. So information was coming out in dribs and drabs. And I remember trying to use cell phones at times that day, and the cell phone lines were overloaded. So you couldn't even make a cell phone call with the old classic, which I miss a little bit, the flip phone. So, so the information that was coming out was stymied in a way. And the only thing you were hearing was the on the ground reports from people that were there. Because even I think a lot of the news agencies were trying to broadcast and cover it, but covering it from the perspective of, it looks like an accident, because everybody was saying it was an accident.
3: When did you know this was no accident? When the second plane hit?
4: So when I was at JFK watching the tower, the North Tower on fire, we saw United 175 come in and then hit the South Tower. And at that moment, we knew that this was an attack or some type of an attack. And then you could hear the agents on the radios. You heard the chaos erupt.
3: There are a lot of Americans who have never lived in a pre-9/11 world. When it comes to airport security and event security, what lessons did we learn that day?
4: I think the lessons of 9/11 about the sharing of information, about coordination of security and law enforcement and intelligence are still there. I do think that 25 years hence, I think some people are forgetting some of the lessons of 9/11. As we all remember, afterwards, there was a great appreciation for security, safety, law enforcement. We've seen that wane over time. I think the other lesson for 9/11 is to always be prepared and to be ready for things. And I think that might have been the greatest lesson, because I see now a lot of local, county, state entities, agencies really work on their preparedness in case something happens. All hazard approaches FEMA talks about. I think that is the greatest lesson out of 9/11, is now I think there's much more of a focus on being prepared for any type of contingency that happens. So that way there's a plan in place so agencies can respond. They respond in a coordinated manner, which we've seen a couple of different significant incidents around the country, whether it's the fires out in California or, you know, some of the attacks that have occurred, the active shooter incidents that have occurred. I think we've seen a level of preparedness that maybe pre-9/11 we wouldn't have seen before.
3: Don Mihalik, ABC News law enforcement analyst, Secret Service agent back in 2001. Don, always great talking to you.
4: You too, Alex.
3: When the towers came down in New York a quarter of a century ago, many of the close to 3,000 who were killed that day were inside the World Trade Center. Conditions back then made it extremely difficult to find the remains of everybody who died that day, and even now to identify all of the remains that were found in the painstaking process of clearing the debris. The city of New York has tried to do it with dignity and compassion. So many families have waited so long for some kind of closure, but it's been slow and difficult to give everybody the final word on what happened to their loved ones. Here again, ABC's Aaron Katursky.
5: 25 years after the September 11th attacks, New York City is still working to formally identify all of the nearly 3,000 people killed at the World Trade Center. Painstaking work that is the unyielding mission of the city's Office of the Chief Medical Examiner.
6: The World Trade Center was, as you know, the largest mass murder in the history of the United States, and it represents also the most complex forensic identification effort in our history.
7: Dr. Jason Graham is the Chief Medical Examiner in New York City.
5: Many of the deceased could not be identified then because the technology did not exist.
6: We are pushing the envelope from the standpoint of forensic science and have developed techniques internally at our office that have come to bear on the forensic identification efforts for 9/11.
8: I don't think people realize 9/11 has pushed DNA technology that's put to use to solve other criminal cases way forward from where it was 25 years ago.
6: World Trade Center identifications work has really driven forensic science forward in many ways.
5: And now, a quarter century later, there is a new identification. And for the first time, the Medical Examiner's Office and the NYPD have identified a 9/11 victim using genetic genealogy, combining DNA testing with family trees.
8: Could not have imagined this 25 years ago.
9: No. The technology really wasn't there, and it's growing every day.
10: It's amazing when we get a possible new ID, and then when we are able to confirm it and know that now another family is going to have that information. Having one positive confirmation means it's possible for more families going forward.
7: Dr. Jennifer Odian at the Medical Examiner's Office and Detective Gregory Paduano at the NYPD worked together on this new discovery. We were invited into the lab at the Medical Examiner's Office, where criminalist Quinn Embry is constantly working on 9/11 remains.
8: Does it ever weigh on you that this is from September 11th?
11: It's important for us to remind ourselves just how important what we're working on is.
12: We are very conscious of the gravity of what we're working with.
5: Just last month, that new identification, an adult female, her family declined to come forward. 40% of 9/11 victims, nearly 1,100 people, remain officially unidentified. The Medical Examiner's Office will never stop trying. It's part of a solemn pledge the Medical Examiner's Office made to identify as many World Trade Center victims as possible.
6: It's, I think, surprising to many that the work has continued for this long and goes on to this day. And having the ability to provide an answer to a family, despite the passage of nearly 25 years, gives closure that they've waited for decades. And their response is uniformly deep gratitude. And that closure is very important despite the passage of time.
7: Aaron Katursky, ABC News, New York.
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23: Sort of trimming some of those gains here broadly. But the big story overnight with Microsoft is that the company plans to more than triple its data center capacity. Its globe-spanning network of data centers will be able to support more than 38 gigawatts of capacity in 2032, up from about 12% now. And we know this has sort of been one of its biggest headaches as of late for Microsoft, right? This is a crunch that has caused outages. It has prompted customers to take new business elsewhere. It has frustrated executives and employees alike at the company, and obviously raised some eyebrows about whether they will be able to pay off all of this AI investment. Well, the caveat there is that the plan is not final, could change, especially with all this public pressure against data centers. So lots in there to consider, but perhaps some relief on the way for Microsoft.
24: And the last stock you're watching, Adobe.
23: And Adobe here is lower today after its earnings. The sales outlook narrowly missed expectations. They gave out a range of $6.8 billion to $6.85. That nearly met or just slightly missed the midpoint of the analyst expectations. But the results for the quarter have come ahead of expectations. It wasn't all that bad. And the software maker right now is just navigating somewhat like a crisis of confidence, let's just put it that way, because of all of this AI disruption fears. So any time that you miss by just a little bit revives some of those fears. Well, analysts are saying it's not as bad. We don't see clear evidence of disruption just yet. So maybe investors here are reassessing that as shares have paired those losses.
0: They also have a new CEO, or one who's going to come on board pretty soon.
23: In December. That's
0: in December.
3: All right, very good, Tatiana. Thanks so much. Appreciate that, Tatiana Derrier. She is the strategist for Market Live. Let's get to some of those tech earnings that Tatiana was just talking to us about, Oracle and Adobe. We got an analyst who follows those companies, so that makes it very easy. Anurag Rana. He is a senior technology analyst for Bloomberg Intelligence. He's out there in Chicago. Anurag, let's start with Oracle here, because, man, I saw, you know, their cloud business had a great number, and that's what I thought people were focusing on. The stock traded up 9% at the open, but it's kind of giving it back. What's going on there?
4: Yeah, then it's, to be honest, it's a bit confusing because we really like the numbers. I mean, I think the cloud business was improving even more than what the street was expecting. And that's what it happened. And I think the guidance for next quarter is also conservative. They should be able to beat that, you know, cloud numbers as well. I think what's happening over here is there is a little bit of, you know, uncertainty about data center expansion. So, you know, it's probably that's more macro, not related just to Oracle. And I think that could be one factor. The one thing that I liked about the earnings was that they actually said they're not going to have to raise CapEx, because that has been my biggest worry when it relates to Oracle is that do they have to keep on increasing CapEx? One of the things they're doing is they are asking customers to think about it, bring your own chips or bring your own hardware. This way they don't have to foot the bill ahead of time. So it's really doing these arrangements are helping them out. But, you know, I think it's more the macro related about data center expansion in general.
0: So our Bloomberg News story written by Brody Ford points out as well that gross margin shrank to 61%. And sequentially, that's a big drop because it was 66.3% in the previous quarter. Does that worry you, Anurag?
4: Well, we have been modeling that for a while. I mean, it is normally a natural whenever you have a brand new, you know, business starting. In the infancy, it will have very low gross margins. But imagine this, they missed out massively on gross margins. I mean, compared to last year, I shouldn't say miss, but the gross margins dropped. But their operating margins improved. They have been cutting costs so well that they are actually showing, you know, very decent operating margins. So I personally would not worry about it, because you're adding a lot of gross profit dollars to the company, which we would not get otherwise.
3: All right, Anurag, we got to get the story of the day here. Microsoft here. Bloomberg's got a green B, which means they got exclusive reporting. Brody Ford, Matthew Day. Microsoft plans to more than triple its data center capacity, going from 38 gigawatts. I have no idea what a gigawatt is, but it sounds big. Up to, you know, I mean, it's going to be up from like 12 gigawatts now. What is going on there? Who's paying for that?
4: I mean, they have paying for that. I mean, they're spending over close to $200 billion a year trying to do that. And in fact, you know, the gentleman they mentioned in the report, we had him on our podcast 6 months ago. And these guys really are changing the infrastructure of all of Microsoft data centers, because the way you do GPU kind of computing or AI computing is very different than what you would do on a CPU based or the older cloud based. So, I mean, they have some really impressive data centers that are going on live. And there's one in Texas, there is one in Wisconsin. So I mean, they've done a very good job of managing it. And right now, whatever they actually can't do it in-house, they're outsourcing it to NeoClouds at this point. So, you know, frankly speaking, Microsoft is in the middle of this, is one of the biggest beneficiaries of AI. So you know, and on top of that, you know, they will still be free cash flow positive this year.
0: Okay, I mean, those are ambitious plans, but will they actually be able to do that, given there's a lot of public opposition to data centers in local communities? I mean, it's one thing to say that this is what they want to do. Can it get done in the time frame they want?
4: I think that is the single biggest, you could say, obstacle right now, or the overhang, not just Microsoft, but you can extend that to everybody, whether it's AWS, Google, Oracle, or the NeoClouds, is do they get the permits to be able to do it? Will they have the power? And, you know, so far we have had not seen any major, I would say there have been delays, but not any massive delays. But frankly speaking, the being here right now, I would say across the board, not just with the Democrats, but Republicans as well. I think this is going to be a bigger issue that plays out over the next 6 to 12 months. And that is one thing I think that could, you know, soften the growth rate of some of these AI labs, as well as, you know, I would say just the entire AI trade in general.
3: So is this in the numbers? I'm looking at I see a CapEx ramping up on the Bloomberg terminal for Microsoft, but is this kind of gigawatt expenditures? Is that in the numbers?
4: I mean, right now, I think you have, because you're looking at this year and next year, where, you know, almost everybody is increasing CapEx next year. You know, in our own BI's projected data center model, we have CapEx going over the next few years. We are not tapering it down at this point, because you have more backlog revenue on the balance sheets than they have the capacity to fulfill it. And the math is, you know, 1 gigawatt costs somewhere around, depending on what kind of data center you're building, $40 to $60 billion right now of an NVIDIA 60? Data center.
3: Yeah. Are you kidding? I don't know what these guys are doing.
0: Big numbers either
3: Big
0: way.
3: Big numbers.
4: Oh, by the way, half of that goes to NVIDIA. Just think about it this way.
3: Exactly. Which is where we all started with.
0: Yeah, round and round we go, right?
3: Yes.
0: Exactly. All right, Anurag, yeah. Thank you so much. Anurag Rana is our senior tech analyst here at Bloomberg Intelligence, giving us a roundup of Oracle as well as Microsoft and, you know, tens and hundreds of billions of dollars later, the data centers that they're rushing to put together. Let's take a big step back and consider the macro environment here. We had a big sell-off in treasuries. That's kind of been stemmed for now today because we have treasuries slightly higher, and so that's pushing yields lower, and equities have recovered. Frank Monkham is our Bloomberg News macro strategist, and here
3: yes,
0: with us in your studio.
3: Happen?
0: Congratulations on joining Bloomberg.
8: Awesome. Yeah, no, pleasure to be here. It's week five. So excited.
3: Wow.
0: Well, we're glad to have you on the program. You're going to be a regular. We know it. What are you seeing right now from that CPI report? Is the CPI report what's providing some relief to markets, or is it just the drop in oil prices after yesterday's big surge?
8: Yeah, I think it's a combination of the two, actually. So oil has come off the highs here, but it's important to realize that it's really more likely to be a profit-taking kind of price action happening here. I mean, the move that we saw yesterday, it was a 4 standard deviation move on volatility in oil. So that's a huge move for oil. So it's only, you know, fitting that we're seeing a bit of a pullback. So I think the market is taking that in stride. The CPI, obviously, I think also gives market a bit of clarity as to what the reaction function is going to be for the Fed next week, which is now showing about 88% probability of a hike coming next week. So I think the market has some, you know, kind of closure on that. But a moving yield, it has to be kind of taken into context, right? And the 10-year almost touched 5% overnight. That's a natural level where you're seeing a bit of mechanical price action in terms of profit taking and some, you know, long duration accounts just kind of feeling like it's a level to fade. But I think the jury is still out until we get to the Fed next week.
3: Yeah,
8: and it's a blackout for the Fed, so things are going to be quiet.
3: Good.
8: So the market is going to be a bit of a no man land here until we get to Wednesday next week.
3: Hey, Frank, is the market pricing in that if the Fed hikes rates in September, that it ain't going to be just one, it might be two, might be three? Is that kind of the thinking in the marketplace now, do you think?
8: Well, I think the market is really pushing back on the fact that the Fed thought maybe this would be a shallow kind of hiking campaign, especially because of the move that we see in oil prices and the upside convexity that oil is showing again. So it looks like we might have inflation that's looking a bit entrenched. We look at the U Michigan inflation expectation figures that came out this morning, also showing that, you know,
3: you look at them.
8: It's the expectations of inflation are taken higher, not just in the short term, but the longer term. So the market is trying to force the Fed's hand here to say, hey, maybe we're going to have a bit of a stretched out hiking campaign here starting next week.
0: We know the Treasury Secretary Scott Bessent has been very active when it comes to treasuries, when it comes to the dollar, especially versus the yen.
8: Yes.
0: Maybe on treasuries, he hasn't gotten what he wanted, certainly with the 10-year yield approaching 5% overnight. But the yen has managed to hold on to its strength. Mm-hmm. Do you see that lasting?
8: I think, you know, the yen really has what is, I think, benefited from it's the stance that the BOJ has really taken in terms of making a pivot to say, hey, we're going to be committed to being more forceful in monetary policy. I think that's really taking a turn here, and it's caught a market that was extremely short the yen here. So that short squeeze really kind of amplify the move. And I think it's a very different situation than where we have here in the U.S., where, you know, central bank clarity and credibility has increased quite a bit with the BOJ in Japan, and that's restoring some credibility, and I think that yen is benefiting from that. So I think that move looks real here.
3: Frank, thanks so much for joining us. Really appreciate it. Frank Mockum in the house, folks, now working at Bloomberg. That is very cool. He's a long time been a guest for us as various
0: So we decided to
3: shops.
0: Bring him in-house.
3: Just bring him in-house. Why not? So Frank Mockum, he's a macro strategist for Bloomberg News. We're going to be talking to him a lot here. Frank mentioned you missed stuff. Totally missed that. I mean, we've been so busy today.
0: Yeah.
3: So let's just go to real quick. The U-Miss sentiment came in at 47.8. Consensus was 51. So that's a miss.
8: Inflation figures actually beat, right?
3: Yeah. Inflation. And the inflation expectations ratcheting up both on the 1 year and the 5 year.
0: It went way up for the 1 year, right? Yeah. Because it was 4% for August and it went up to 4.6%.
8: Right.
3: Yeah. So, all right. So we'll keep an eye on that. And, numbers, a lot of eco data out there. We're on top of it most of the time. Sometimes something slips through when we
0: have
3: it.
0: Well, there are more important things than data sometimes.
3: Yeah, exactly.
0: On a day like today.
3: On a day like today. And the markets like what they see here, folks. So that's the most important thing. The S&P's up 75 points. The Dow's up 482. I know John Farrell's looking for a Dow quote. We got it for him. NASDAQ up 315 points. That's 1.2%. So a good way finishing out the week, which had been a lot of uncertainty out there. And looking at the bond market, yields coming in a little bit. About 3 basis points on the 10-year, 493. Keep an eye on that. We like the movement in oil. WTI crude oil is off $3, just below $100 a barrel. And
0: standard deviation move in oil yesterday.
3: Is that?
0: That's what Frank just told us.
3: Oh, okay. I thought that was you got that from Tom Keene.
0: No. I got it from the actual macro strategist.
3: All right, very good. I thought Tom Keene was texting in with his deviations and stuff. We missed him. He'll be back soon. This is Bloomberg. Good morning.
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2: It's 11:21 on Wall Street. We do check markets all day long here at Bloomberg. We got the CPI report wrapping up a jittery week on Wall Street. Stocks and bonds are rising. A decline in oil prices, though, outweighing concerns about Fed rate increases. Stocks are rallying, looking at a 1% jump right now on the S&P. Still on track for a losing week, however. The S&P up 77 right now. Dow Industrials up 513, up by 1%. NASDAQ up 1.2%. The Russell 2000 index of small cap shares up now by about 0.6%. All of this with the 2-year currently yielding 4.60%. We've got the 10-year 4.93% and the 30-year 5.32%. Gold, meanwhile, up 1.1%, $43.66 the ounce. Crude, the big story today, looking at a 3% drop now in West Texas Intermediate crude, taking it back below $100 a barrel, $99.50 on WTI. Barrel of Brent, $104.77, down now by just about 2.7%. Earnings news, we did hear from Oracle last night. Oracle shares right now, they're up 0.5%. Adobe after earnings, a little changed, up under 0.1%. And we were just talking about Microsoft. It plans to more than triple its data center capacity. Microsoft shares up now by 0.6%. Recapping, West Texas Intermediate crude, $99.62 a barrel. We've got the S&P up now by 1%. I'm Charlie Pelleton. That is a Bloomberg Business Flash.
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3: 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We talk municipal bonds on Friday. That's what that means.
0: We do.
3: We've been doing it a long time. Love the muni bond space. I have my laddered New Jersey municipal portfolio, sleep like a baby, clipping coupons. They're not taxing me, those people. Martin Braun joins us here, municipal finance reporter for Bloomberg News. Martin, talk to us. We've had a ton of volatility in the bond market. What are you guys seeing in the municipal market?
6: Well, you know, I often hear munis as being described as a boring market, but it's certainly not the case this week. The munis have lost 1.4% this week, which is worse than treasuries, and, you know, the pressure on treasuries is, you know, has been felt in the muni market, but there are other factors. There's a lot of issuance this year. Last year was a record. This year, we're ahead of last year. Then we have a weak reinvestment period. People don't get as much cash back, you know, from their interest and principal payments in September. And there's been some tax loss selling, according to J.P. Morgan. So you're seeing a lot of a confluence of factors here.
0: Okay, so there's a lot of concern that rates will stay high and perhaps even go higher. Is that pushing municipalities and other issuers to move up their issuance? Is that affecting the timing of what they do?
6: I don't think so. Munis tend to plan their issuance fairly far in advance. So it's not like the corporate market where they can change on a dime. They have to get all kinds of approvals. And so we haven't seen it. And I think issuance is continue. You know, the expectation is that issuance should continue to be strong.
3: Then the question is, that can be really tough for performance of municipal bonds. How's the demand side of the market? When I come to market with a big munis bond, are there buyers out there for me?
6: Demand has been strong, but it's been weakening this week. We saw outflows yesterday and the day before. There's been some selling from ETFs. There's a lot of bonds out for the bid. So we could see further weakening. depending, on, if the Treasury market rallies or maybe, meetings might go the other way. And you also might see some buying because yields now, you're seeing 5% yields on long muni bonds, which on a tax equivalent basis, that would be like, for the top tax bracket in New York City, that would be like an 11% taxable equivalent yield. Mm-hmm. So, I mean, if you're lucky enough to be in the top tax bracket, you could see some buying from those folks.
3: Scarlett, another Cornelian here.
0: Martin Braun?
3: Yes. You guys are everywhere, man.
0: I know. We like to populate everywhere. What was your college, Martin?
6: Arts and Sciences.
0: Yeah, fellow humanities.
3: Yep. All right. Very good. My son is on the Cornell bus as we speak coming into the city.
0: Coming out of Ithaca down to the city.
3: Yes.
0: Very good. A quick question for you on individual issuances that you found interesting or notable this week. What stuck out at you, Martin?
6: Well, there was a really interesting deal out of Alabama, which is, is not a typically big issuer, but they're building a new bridge over the Mobile River, and it was the $3.7 billion deal, which is, maybe the biggest issuance in Alabama ever. These were like triple B bonds, so there's they offered higher yields, and mm-hmm. I think it was oversubscribed and pretty much all maturity. So I think that was really interesting that there was still demand. New York City issued this week, and there was a lot of New York issuance.
0: But nowhere near that $3.8 billion, right?
6: No, the New York deal was like $1.6 billion. The MTA had a sale of bonds backed by the mansion tax, which I spoke about yesterday. So there's some interesting deals out there.
3: Scarlett, my Alabama story, one of Wall Street's biggest clients is the State of Alabama Pension Fund, Dr. John Bronner, mm-hmm. legendary. He was in alternatives before people even knew what alternatives was. They bought 55 Water Street, for example. So
0: wow.
3: Real estate, things like that.
0: Yeah.
3: One of the things they invested in is golf courses. So the Robert Trent Jones trail of golf courses, maybe 7-8 golf courses around the state, and they built them to attract tourism to compete against like Myrtle Beach and things like that. That's what the pension fund was investing in, not just stocks and bonds.
0: When was this? When
3: it was starting in the 80s and 90s. And, man, they threw a good golf tournament. And every official in the state of Alabama, every little judge, everybody
0: everyone
3: came.
0: Showed up.
3: And they came to kiss the ring of Dr. John Bronner because he managed their pension funds. So there you go.
0: There's a man of influence.
3: Exactly right. Hey, Martin, talk to us about just credit quality out there in the municipal bond market. I'm not really hearing any stories about any big blow-ups or anything.
6: No, I mean, tax revenue is up this year. In New York, for example, the income tax, business taxes have been coming in higher than expected by the state. This overall tax revenue is strong. And, the credit, not really seeing a lot of credit stress apart from like cool. The typical, Chicago and
0: a perennial story.
6: Even in New York, there was concern about New York, but the city passed a balanced budget and is trying to make some efforts to trim spending. If Wall Street continues to have a strong year, that bodes well for New York City, right? Because like most of the tax revenue the city gets and the state comes from derived from Wall Street.
0: All right, that cause and effect very much still in play. Martin, thank you so much. Martin Braun is our Bloomberg Municipal Finance reporter joining us to talk about the latest as we put munis in focus on this Friday. And because it's Friday and at the end of this week, we've marked the end of the first ever midterm convention held by the Republicans.
3: Yeah.
0: It took place in Dallas. And Julie Fine is our Bloomberg Texas Bureau Chief. She has been on the ground and kind of taking stock of the moment. What was the mood like, Julie, in Dallas with a lot of the Republican diehards coming into town and participating in this unconventional convention that featured a lot of, fundraising, featured a lot of like, let's get the band all together, but also not necessarily a lot of the candidates that face re-election this November.
4: not all the candidates were here that faced re-election, but I will tell you that the ones that were, they had a nice crowd at the American Airlines Center. This was, again, like you explained, it's an unconventional convention. It was the first time for this. What I found very interesting is each of the speakers had a very short period of time, so it was a lot of on and off. They had some of the largest name in the Republican Party. Others explained they could not make the trip because they were campaigning or for various other reasons. But again, I think it was an interesting experience for those who went because simply it was something that's never been done before.
3: Any deliverables for the Republican Party, for the Republican National Committee coming out of Dallas here?
4: Well, one deliverable that they're all going to have to answer questions about is this $5,000 dividend if Republicans hold both the House and the Senate. I think there's a lot of questions that candidates will face coming out of that. There was various fundraising. We don't have any totals here. Another thing I do want to point out is this, of course, being held in the state of Texas. That's where there is a very, very competitive Senate race between Ken Paxton and Democrat James Tallarico. A lot of talk to boost Ken Paxton during the past 2 days.
0: In terms of what the Democrats have done in response or kind of counter-programmed with, did anything stick in terms of how they responded?
4: I think one thing that stuck is a lot of the Democrats that we saw here in this office said that this was basically a gift for Democrats to put this on display like this. So a lot of Democrats, I think, sat back and watched. James Tallarico had some events here. There were other Democratic events as well. But it will be interesting to see their messaging after this event.
3: So it's interesting here. I mean, there's a lot of issues, arguably some headwinds out there for the Republican Party, including President Trump's low polling numbers. Were any of those headwinds, and maybe how to respond to those on the campaign trail, were those raised at this convention?
4: You really didn't see them raised. Again, this was basically Republicans going back to issues that they talk about very frequently. You did see J.D. Vance, the vice president, in his speech sort of talk about, you may not agree with everything that's happening, but that doesn't mean you shouldn't agree with the party overall. I thought that was an interesting part of his speech.
0: And a lot of people calling his speech kind of the kickoff to his own presidential run for 2028. Did it sound like that to you?
4: It did sound like that. I found it very interesting. You know, there were several people there that may be interested in running for president. Senator Ted Cruz spoke as well. But I think J.D. Vance really took some time to talk about the accomplishments and show who he was during this convention.
3: Julie, thanks so much. Appreciate it. As always, Julie Fine joining us down there from D.C. She's a Texas bureau chief. She's based in our bureau down there in Texas, which was a busy place this week with this Republican midterm convention.
0: I know. I wonder if this is going to be a new thing, whether they're going to make this a normal thing, a midterm convention, whether it's the Republicans or the Democrats at this point.
3: I think it's only done in history a couple times before, so doesn't seem to be something that. But we'll see if this might, make it more common. We'll see going forward. Looking at the markets here, pretty good day here in the markets to finish out the week here. The S&P's up 80 points. That's 1.1%. The NASDAQ's up 335 points. That's 1.3%. So good moves in the equities. Yields come in just a little bit. 10-year Treasury's in about 3 basis points, 4.93. But, boy, a lot higher than we've been used to, that's for sure. Also getting a break here a little bit with oil. WTI crude oil is off $3.40. Now we're sitting right at $99. Brent, still stubbornly high, down $3 here today, but still $104 per barrel.
0: You know, I was just calculating, and the S&P 500, even with this week's decline, still 1.6% shy of its record high set on August 13th.
3: Yep, just at or near all-time highs. And yes, the pros, and they kind of have a common answer, and that's earnings. Earnings have been good. This is Bloomberg. Good morning.
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1: It's 11:40 on Wall Street. We do check markets all day long here at Bloomberg with the Dow, the S&P, NASDAQ, all advancing. S&P making a run for the best level of the day right now. We're up 81, 76, 72, up by about 1.1%. Dow up 540. Dow Industrials up 1%. NASDAQ higher now by 1.3%. The NASDAQ 100 index up by about 1.2%. Stocks and bonds rising. A decline also in oil prices, outweighing concerns about Federal Reserve rate increases. We did get the CPI report this morning coming in 0.3%. 2-year, 4.61%. The 10-year, 4.93%. Your 30-year, 5.32%. Gold up $53 the ounce, $43.71 now, up by about 1.2%. West Texas Intermediate crude trading below $100 a barrel, down almost 3% now, $99.54. Barrel of Brent, $104.80, drop there of 2.6%. It is a tough day on Wall Street as we remember where we were 25 years ago today on that sunny, clear September morning. Keith Bruyette and Woods had headquarters on the 88th and 89th floors of the South Tower of the World Trade Center. That firm lost 67 of its 171 New York-based employees on 9/11. Tom Schott is the firm's president. He was a guest this morning on Bloomberg Surveillance.
2: We collected ourselves quickly after 9/11, and we said we're going to do a few things. We're going to we want to do the best we can to help the families of the victims, our friends and colleagues. And rebuilding the firm was the best way to do that. And so we just made one decision at a time. We had a goal. We weren't going to let the firm end that way. We weren't going to let the terrorists win by flying planes into buildings and ending all our work. And we had a mission, and we were united in doing it.
1: Tom Schott, president of Keefe, Bruyette & Woods, interviewed on Bloomberg Surveillance. I'm Charlie Pellett. That is a Bloomberg Business Line.
3: All right, Charlie Pellett, thank you so much. We appreciate that. This is the 25th anniversary of 9/11. Remembrance is taking place in Shanksville, Pennsylvania, Washington, D.C., at the Pentagon, and, of course, in Lower Manhattan, where they continue to read the names of those that perished. Ned Lazarus joins us here. He's a teaching associate professor of international affairs at George Washington University, based down here in Washington, D.C. Ned, thanks so much for joining us here. 9/11, obviously a seminal day for so many Americans, people around the world. In terms of international affairs, did it change the way the U.S. thinks about its position in the world, how to conduct international affairs? What changed that day?
5: So many things changed. We obviously became more deeply entangled in the Middle East in a way that we can neither seem to reach a consensus on. There are many people who wish to, you know, for the U.S. to pull back, to pull out, to not to become entangled in the many conflicts of that region. And there, that includes every president who's been elected since 9/11, following, of course, George W. Bush, who was president on 9/11. Every president since has been a skeptic, or at least has declared himself a skeptic of becoming involved militarily in the Middle East, has tried to end wars or declare they're going to end wars. And every president has had to break that promise, or has chosen to at different times. And when presidents have also extracted American forces and ended wars, that's come at a cost. It's been very difficult. When President Obama pulled American troops out of Iraq within a few years, we had the emergence of ISIS. We also did not play any role in deterring the Syrian civil war, despite President Obama's declaration that it would be a red line if President Assad used chemical weapons on his own people. The U.S. didn't get involved until ISIS had taken over large swaths of territory in the Middle East. President Biden did finally end the war in Afghanistan 20 years after it began, but it was it didn't end in a clean way, so to speak. It ended with U.S. troops pulling out and the Taliban government taking over again after 20 years, and scenes that were somewhat, certainly did not show us in a good light, and that may have had a negative effect on our deterrence.
3: Right.
5: And President Trump, of course, a great skeptic, who said he ends wars and doesn't begin them, has now this year chosen to go to war against. Against Iran, which, you know, is similar to the other wars, is complicated, is inconclusive. We're neither able to negotiate an agreement with them nor to conclusively conduct a war. And so it just drags on. So the headache that has followed 9/11 has not left us, and it's still very much with us today.
3: So. And that brings us right to today. You're just mentioning Iran here, and we just fast forward 25 years from 9/11. We are once again, as you point out, again in a conflict, in a war in the Middle East. If you were advising the president

0: extend ourselves and not antagonize states and parties that we want to be helping us in this cause. But this is not something that's going to go away. This is unfortunately a fact of life in international affairs in the foreseeable future. And this, you know, we won't be able to extract ourselves entirely from the Middle East or just pivot to Asia or something of the sort. We don't have that luxury. And it's not all our choice. What is our choice is how we want to engage. And I would say that the decision to, you know, invade Afghanistan and topple the Taliban government that had hosted al-Qaeda is a, you know, that's a decision with clear logic that I think the American public understood, that had a clear goal, even if it did result in a very difficult and prolonged and ultimately inconclusive war. But the decision to invade Iraq, which had no apparent tie to 9/11, is a decision that both destabilized the region and has created a divided memory, a contested memory among the American people. One thing that I think of when we're on this somber day, remembering the loss and the sacrifice and the fear of that terrible day, there's a concept called chosen trauma. A scholar named Vamik Volkan uses this to speak about events that become part of a national memory in a way that for many generations afterwards, sometimes for hundreds of years afterwards, a group remembers right. this event as if it happened to them. And 9/11 would seem like a quintessential American chosen trauma on the scale of Pearl Harbor, for instance, an event that everyone generations yep. later still knows about and understands. One, you know, there are two aspects of this kind of memory. One is the collective emotional response. And in that sense, right. I do think that we have a unified, a largely unified set of emotions. I think that Americans on this day, you know, feel Absolutely. Tremendous sadness, identify with the survivors. So there is a unified, I say, or a unifying collective emotional response. But in terms of, there's another aspect.
1: Ned, actually, we're going to have to, unfortunately, because of time, we're going to have to leave it there. We thank you for your time. Ned Lazareth is a teaching associate professor of international affairs at the George Washington University down there in Washington, D.C. Good day in the stock market here today, folks. The S&P is up about 80 points. It's called that 1.1%. The tech's doing a little bit better. Tech-heavy Nasdaq's up 325 points. It's called that 1.25% higher. Yields come in just slightly. 10-year Treasury in about 3 basis points, 4.93%. Good thing. Oil lower. WTI below $100 a barrel. We'll have more coming up. This is Woodrow.
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2: This is Keith from Lewis Jewelers, proud partner with U of M Athletics and the official jeweler of 1050 WTKA. 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
4: 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And that's how you get all the live video and the curated video coming out of this Bloomberg complex. Including in that complex is we've got live news television on Bloomberg Television and Radio. 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
5: You got it.
4: Yeah. Darkening the door here is David Gurek, one of the co-hosts here, along with Christina Ruffini and Lisa Mateo. Talk to us about what you guys are doing on the weekend, David.
5: Yeah. So, you know, this week we're going to focus a lot on what's happening in the Middle East, as you've been talking about over the course of the last hour. There's speculation that maybe these Gulf states are going to want to meet with Iran and try to impose upon them their insistence that they get some sort of deal here to reopen that strait, talk about how the Houthis have reared their heads as well. So we're going to have that geopolitics focus, but obviously on the heels of the inflation data today, still on the heels of Jackson Hole, and looking ahead to the Fed meeting next week, that's very much going to be our focus as well. And then, you know, we tend to take a more consumer focus on the weekend. Obviously, gas prices and diesel prices still very front of mind for everybody watching.
4: Yeah, exactly right. I mean, we just got, we've been talking this week about diesel because we kind of forget about diesel. We quote gasoline, I'm paying $4.25 at the pump and that kind of thing. But, you know, what really powers the industrial economy for everybody around the world is diesel. And sure enough, we got diesel north of $6 a barrel. And our good friends in California with the $2.50 worth of taxes, they're paying $8-$9 a barrel.
5: Yeah, and really, what they call it the workhorse fuel, of course. But California is especially important here because you think of how that diesel is used, Paul. Of course, used for powering the tractors and farm equipment that's used for harvesting this time of year. And then, of course, logistics operation from that as well, bringing all of that food around the country. So, you know, what we've heard from analysts, we're going to talk to Gas Buddies petroleum analyst this weekend.
4: That's a good one.
5: Refining is still very much the key issue here, and diesel is showing that front and center. But as much as the president talks about, you know, perhaps Republicans winning the midterms, those prices coming down, we really see this backlog for refining capacity, and that's so evident in the diesel prices.
4: You know, I often talk about finding a side gig, and I think, you know, the oil at $100 a barrel, I'm going down to Texas, start drilling some holes. I watch, you know.
5: I know you're a landman fan.
4: I'm a landman guy. I know how to do this stuff. But maybe the better business might be refineries. I mean, what we're hearing is, you know, we can pump this stuff out of the ground, but in order to make the gasoline, the jet fuel, the diesel, you need refining capacity. And that's where there's some chokeholds.
5: Again, huge chokeholds, huge backlogs. And again, you have to just turn to geopolitics. And so we've heard over the course of this week, of course, from the president at his midterm convention down in Dallas, but from members of his cabinet as well, acknowledging the fact that these prices are much higher than they want them to be, acknowledging the fact that looking ahead to the midterm elections, Republicans really have to contend with how high these prices are. But really, they're pointing to the conflict in Ukraine, the attacks that we've seen on refineries there in Russia as well as affecting the global oil and gas market here. So it is a complicated, thorny predicament that the U.S. finds itself in the global energy market as well.
4: So I know your weekend running mate, Christina Ruffini, you guys are going to be hosting today in just moments, Balance of Power. One of the things I want to ask you about is, have we done midterm conventions before? I don't seem to remember these.
5: It's not completely novel, but we haven't had one in a very long time. And because of that, watching all of this unfold, it's been fascinating to see how much this is about the Republican Party, capital R, capital P, or about President Trump. And it was a two-day affair. He spoke on both days, the president did. really very much about him. And I'm not just saying that facetiously. He said that as much. Sure. The message he's trying to convey to voters is vote as if I were on the ballot this time around. So it's a novel thing. I think an open question, how much kind of national attention this got. I was looking at ratings for Fox News and other networks. It didn't drive a lot of viewership in the way that a standard political convention in a general election cycle would. But we see the president here really trying to shape the narrative so much as he can amidst what we've been talking about, these kitchen table issues.
4: It's tough to program against the U.S. Open. That's big here in New
5: York.
4: Especially
5: when it's going till 3 a.m.
4: Don't go until 3 a.m. Now kicking off football season, so I wouldn't want to counter-program against that. But if I'm the chairman of the Republican National Committee, I'm nervous here. I've got a president who's not polling well. We've earned a war that doesn't poll well. We got high prices due in part to tariffs that probably doesn't poll well. That's a tough set of headwinds
5: there. You mentioned that nervousness, and I think something to watch here in these just few weeks we have until the midterm elections is what the president and his team are going to do with all of the cash that they've amassed. So they have this group, this MAGA group, which has hundreds of millions of dollars in it. We saw them deploy about $10 million on the Senate race, sending a little bit to back Paxton in Texas. But that's the open question, how they're going to use that, how they're going to use that to get out the vote and to spend on ads. And I say a few weeks. We're getting very close to this election, so the time is nigh for them to do that.
4: I used to spend a lot of time banking television station owners. They love it. The more money,
5: the
4: better.
5: Yes.
4: It just comes flowing in and prices out everything else. So if you want to get your ad on the air, if you're the Ford dealer, you got to pay up. So it's a windfall every 4 years, but sometimes every 2 years as well with the midterms, like this year with some big states on that thing. All right. It is David Gura, Christina Ruffini. They will be the balance of power coming up in just moments here from the Bloomberg Interactive Broker Studio and streaming live on YouTube as well. I'm leaving them a good market, which I do most time for the people in the afternoon. I leave a good market. We rally in the morning. Sometimes we fade in the afternoon. But we're certainly strong here with the S&P up about 78 points. That's 1%. Same there for the NASDAQ, up 308 points, 1.2%. And I'm going to quote the Dow for John Farrow. He hates it, so I quote it when I can. 525 points, that's up 1% here. But for me, the story is looking at the yields because they've been just ripping all week, really the last 10 days or so. We got a little bit of a pullback in the 10-year, maybe just under 2 basis points, but we're still at 495. Who had that on their bingo card beginning of the year when we were trading 4% or below? And also, you got to keep an eye on oil. We finally have just a little bit of a pullback here, down about $2.75, but below 100 bucks for WTI crude. But tell John Tucker when he's at the pump at the Wawa on Route 36 in New Jersey Monday morning, fueling up the car. He's not going to be too happy about that. All right, balance of power. David Gura, Christina Ruffini coming up in just moments. Stay
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8: from ABC News. I'm Mike Dubusky. Tributes today across the country are marking those lost 25 years ago in the 9/11 attacks in New York City.
9: And my brother, Joseph Michael Giacconi. The pain is still there. The void in my family will never be completely healed.
8: Family members of the victims speaking at the World Trade Center Memorial. Right now, they're reading off the names of the victims, as they do every year at Ground Zero. ABC News Chief Justice Correspondent Pierre Thomas has more on the threat environment the attacks left in their wake.
10: Not only do you have the threat from ISIS and Al-Qaeda, which still have thousands of members worldwide, you're also seeing people being radicalized online and through social media. There's concern about technology, drones, and just yesterday, the Department of Homeland Security told us that they're concerned that terrorists are using AI to try to build better explosives and biological weapons.
8: The first ever so-called Republican midterm convention wrapping up last night in Dallas. President Trump hoping to energize his base amid high oil prices fueled by the war in Iran. ABC News Chief White House Correspondent Mary Bruce has more on what Americans are paying at the pump.
11: Oil and gas prices continue to rise. Oil now hovering around $104 a barrel. Gas at $4.29 a gallon. That is up $1.30. $6.35 since the war began, and diesel yesterday for the first time ever hit $6 a gallon.
8: Speaking of rising costs, gas prices are driving inflation up by 3.4% in August compared to a year ago. That's according to the latest government report. It's about what analysts had been expecting, but it is a key metric for the Federal Reserve, which meets next week to consider the direction of interest rates. And federal health officials have declared the parasitic outbreak tied to lettuce over. Two people had died in the nation's largest ever cyclosporiasis outbreak. You're listening to ABC News.
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8: OpenAI, one of the companies driving the artificial intelligence boom, is reportedly considering slowing down development as major AI firms face increased public concern and congressional scrutiny.
13: Anthropic says it blocked several attempts to use its AI to develop biological weapons. In one case, it says a lab outside the U.S. used the model to research a dangerous strain of bird flu and how it could spread to humans. The company says the users tried to hide what they were doing, and the company quickly moved to ban them. Lawmakers on Capitol Hill are calling for safety guardrails.
8: ABC's Karen Hua reporting. A surrogate mother's effort in Texas to win custody of the child she carried for a California couple has hit a legal roadblock.
14: What would have been a standard surrogacy contract was complicated when Omar Ahmed and Nasheen Gilkar learned that the fetus McKenna West was carrying had a life-threatening heart condition. They opted to terminate the pregnancy, but West refused.
15: I didn't think that I could live with myself.
14: She left her home in Alaska and came to Texas to give birth. A judge has now reaffirmed the custody of the baby's biological parents. West's attorneys are asking the U.S. Supreme Court to step in. Jim Ryan, ABC News in Dallas-Fort Worth.
8: Ben Shelton and Francis Tiafoe will make history when they face each other tonight in the men's semifinal at the U.S. Open. One of them will be the first Black American in the men's U.S. Open since Arthur Ashe was there more than 50 years ago. I'm Mike Dubusky, ABC News.
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23: Him being a native, he was taking me all over Dallas. Every free moment was a tour through the city, all of these historic locations. And then of course, each time we'd be done, Jim was like, oh, shoot, there was somewhere else I wanted to bring you. I wanted to bring you to that place. I was really, really, really grateful for that. And also, excellent Texas barbecue yesterday, Jim. Thank you.
24: Yes, you're very welcome.
23: And to remind me of the name of the place we went to?
24: Pecan Lodge.
23: Dude. I've eaten food all my life.
24: Me too.
23: All my life. I did not anticipate that brisket. That was incredible. Anyway, thank you for that. It's just been an absolute blast of a week to be here. What a great country. What a great time to celebrate it. What a great place to do it. And, you know, as we start today, of course, you got to talk about the big thing, which is it's a quarter century. I was writing my notes for the show today, and right at the top of my notes, I prioritize these things based on, you know, what the most important topic is for us to talk about. And right at the top of my notes today, I wrote 9/11, a quarter century later. And as I wrote it, I thought, this is unbelievable. I can't believe how much time it has gone by since September 11th, 2001. I subsequently, upon thinking that, was wondering how many of our people were not alive for that? How many people were too young to have either experienced it or been on this earth on that date. So I did ask Rock this morning. I said, what percentage of the American public is under the age of 25? 31% is the answer. 31% of our country. And with each passing year, of course, that grows. People who never saw the towers fall, never saw the attack on the Pentagon, never were in that, really, for the whole country, that panicked moment of what comes next. I was a high school student on 9/11. I was in 10th grade. My dad was stationed in Florida at Central Command. He's a United States Marine. He was stationed there in Tampa at Central Command. Central Command, of course, has its area of responsibility is the Middle East. So it's their job is to handle all of the military activity in the Middle East. You're seeing it right now as Admiral Brad Cooper is running the operations for Central Command in Iran. And so he's stationed there. I'm going to high school there, 10th grade. We're sitting in the classroom. It's, I believe, the second class of the day, and pretty sure it was math. And as we enter the classroom, so does the first indication that something's gone haywire. A student enters the class and says, did you guys hear a plane hit the World Trade Center? Hearing that, the teacher allowed us to turn on the classroom TV to just see if we could get a look at the news. And at that point, of course, then you're not looking away. You're watching with shock at what, for that class, I remember just as kids, we thought it was a plane accident. A lot of planes around New York City. One flew into the World Trade Center. What a shock. There was no footage at the time of the first plane going into the building or anything, so we're just seeing a smoldering building. And then the second plane hit. And even for kids like us without any meaningful life experience, we instantly knew that our nation was under attack. And of course, beyond that, then it became chaotic. Reports of planes headed to all sorts of destinations. How many planes were still up in the air? Were they grounding them? A plane crash landing in Pennsylvania. In Pennsylvania, just in a random field. And of course, you would later come to know the story of Flight 93 and Todd Beamer and why that plane went down there. But at the time, a plane going down randomly in a Pennsylvania field and then hitting a building in New York, one hitting the Pentagon. And you start to gather in your mind in that moment, put yourself there. Many of you, of course, were there. You start to think, it could be anywhere. It could be my neighborhood. It could be my community. It could be my famous landmarks anywhere near me. It could be random buildings. It could be anything. A country in shock. And then we were a country that picked up the pieces. Then we were a country that had resolve. Then we were a country with a shared purpose, which is to go after the guys who did this. You remember September 12th? 13th, beyond? Do you remember the American flags that flew on almost every vehicle in America? Remember those little window flags that everybody started putting up? You drive down a highway, see American flags everywhere. Everywhere. And by the way, there was no partisan difference on that subject. It was Republicans, Democrats. Nowadays, Democrats are ashamed to fly the American flag for fear that you might think that they're Republican. It wasn't like that after 9/11. It was a moment of national unity. It's one of the few times, actually, that members of Congress did something and I thought, man, that was really touching, and it wasn't just performative. Remember when the members of Congress stood on the Capitol steps and sang God Bless America? That was a horrific event in our nation's history. Horrific. My dad would deploy immediately to a secret location. Secret to us. Told us he was leaving. Said he couldn't tell us where he was going. But again, even as a kid with not much life experience, not hard to infer what region of the world he was headed for. And he was there. He was there in the early days with Central Command and a famous Delta Force commander by the name of General Gary Harrell. And they deploy and spend a lot of time kind of getting things off the ground there before the big, big military strike. So they were there at the very beginning. A lot of deployments through the years ensued, both in Afghanistan and Iraq for him. And of course, that put a lot of weight on my mother's shoulders to raise three boys, sometimes hellraisers ourselves, inside of the house. She's a saint. She's a saint. And he's a hero. And my story is, of course, unique in the details, but not unique in terms of the way that our lives were impacted. This was happening. Thousands upon thousands of people who were all affected in similar ways, loved ones deployed, going in to strike Al-Qaeda, going into Afghanistan, hunting for bin Laden, going after the masterminds behind the attack. So many people affected by this. And all of these people, and of course, right at the top of the list, the families who lost loved ones, the families who lost first responders, firefighters who did not run away from the danger, ran into it and lost their lives, knowing full well there was a high probability that that could happen. They did it anyway. And so when we say never forget, when you hear that expression, that's an expression from a country, from people who want to bring everyone back to that moment to help them understand what the stakes are. Pearl Harbor was like this. I wasn't alive for Pearl Harbor. Most of this audience, not alive for that horrific attack on the country. But there's a reason we tell that story with such frequency. There's a reason that we show what we can of that day. There's a reason we have the USS Arizona as a lasting tomb and memorial to that attack. It is meant to bring even people who weren't alive for it back to that moment with as much clarity as you can possibly create, to help Americans understand the challenges that we have faced in our past, how we have overcome them, and that we have real enemies out there, real enemies. There's a story out of Fairfax County, Virginia today. which is entirely typical for Fairfax County, Virginia. There's a story out of Fairfax County, Virginia today that the local school board, the school system, has told teachers that today, upon their instruction on 9/11, they are not to mention Islam. You seen this, Jim? They're not allowed to mention Islam. So how do you tell the story of 9/11? Some people did something? Is that actually the lesson plan in Fairfax County, Virginia? Do you realize how insane that is? I mean, I have to believe there are Muslim teachers who are thinking to themselves, wait, how do I tell this story? I got to mention that a couple of Islamic extremists fly planes directly into buildings, killing American citizens. Sort of seems like the point. You probably should tell the whole story. It's maddening. It's maddening. And one of the biggest reasons it's maddening is, first of all, like, what? You're going to whitewash 9/11? Of all things. And it's maddening also that you have people who are actively looking to subvert this important American tradition of reminding each of our descendants of our history, telling them what we've been through. This is an offense against what it means to be American. It's an offense against our country, against its people. And so on 9/11, a quarter century later, as we look back at all of this, please help the people in your life who don't know the story. Tell them. Bring them, whatever their age, and whatever, you know, to whatever level you can, that's age appropriate for that child, perhaps. Bring them to that moment. Let them know the trials this country has been through, the incredible people who have responded in the face of those crises, and why we are all called to be the absolute best versions of ourselves as American citizens. We have coming up on the program the former Capitol Hill Police Chief, Stephen Sund. He's got a firsthand account of what he was doing on September 11th. He was with the President of the United States then. He went to the Pentagon. He'll give us that perspective, and we've got so much more to get to all ahead on The Vince Show.
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13: Are almost here, and Republicans could be in deep trouble. Polls show Democrats leading in key races. Tonight, Rob Finnerty on Newsmax reveals the growing threat from the DSA and the radical left. With less than 60 days to go, Finnerty says it's time for the GOP to hit the panic button. The House may go, and control of the Senate is up for grabs. Gas prices, mortgage rates, health care, and out-of-control national debt. Americans are angry. And Newsmax shows you how the progressive left wants total control of Congress. Tallarico, El Sayed, AOC, Bernie Sanders. Finnerty reveals President Trump's secret plan to fight back. Don't miss Finnerty tonight at 8 p.m. Eastern on Newsmax. 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
23: All right, the President of the United States, let's listen in to the President. Just to give you some context here that you may already be aware of, but think about the timeline here. The President gave the grand finale address last night at the Republican convention in Dallas at the American Airlines Center. He leaves the venue, flies back to Washington on Air Force One, of course, gets there 3 a.m. First thing this morning, he's already up, dressed in his suit, out at the Pentagon for the 9/11 memorial marking a quarter century since that fateful day. And here's the President doing that today. Listen as he reflects on our nation.
15: No one can ever prepare for a day like 9/11, but we can always choose to be the kind of nation the world saw in those days after. We can build families like the Stackpoles. We can raise our children to know that their country is good, that their fathers are brave, and that our flag is a symbol of justice and freedom.
23: Yes.
15: And we can be a nation whose heroes are not fanatics for an abstract cause. They don't even know really what they're doing. But the kind who race into buildings and give their lives on a Tuesday morning for strangers they've never met, people they didn't know, gave their lives. And we can fill the lives of our children with light and love that will sustain them against any trial and transcend any darkness whenever that darkness may come. As Scripture tells us, the light shines in the darkness, and the darkness has not overcome it. September 11th reminded us of the terrible power of hate. The 25 years since have shown us the even greater power of the American spirit to endure and prevail and to win. And today our country is stronger than it has ever been before. It has never been as strong as it is right now. Because of that spirit, when future generations come here in 25, 100, or 250 years from now, they will stand in a nation that is free and unyielding in the face of evil, and they will still honor the heroes of 9/11, 2001, who no age will erase from the memory of time. It will never, ever be forgotten. Will never be forgotten.
23: A moving address from the president today, honoring our history and calling us to love, calling us to love. You hear what he said there? Reminding you about the power of hatred. It exists. But it doesn't win. Not in the end. The gates of hell will not withstand us. It will not withstand God's love. Amazing. Just amazing. Coming up again, we've got Stephen Sund. We've got a great former Capitol Police Chief. We'll talk to Stephen Sund. He was at the Pentagon. That was 9/11. We'll talk to him as well about all of this. Also coming up, I want to get to J.D. Vance's epic speech last night at that Republican convention. He brought the house down. It was so good. It was a great, great speech by the Vice President of the United States. Of course, the president gets back up there, gives another short address, and then the media promptly lies about every word that came out of his mouth. You see that one? That President Trump was leading a cult pledge last night? It's a cult! He was leading a pledge to himself! These people are humorless scolds, and we're going to smack them around a bit. Coming up on The Vince Show.
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18: This is Keith from Lewis Jewelers, proud partner with U of M Athletics and the official jeweler of 1050 WTKA. 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We are where Ann Arbor gets engaged, Michigan fans. 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

0: He's got a microphone, and he's not afraid to use it. Vince Colonnais.
1: I want to thank one of the mighty sponsors of our program today, supporting us this half hour. We have Fatty 15. And, you know, Fatty 15 is the result of some incredible research done into aging, and thanks to dolphins, actually, of all things. The discovery is C15 from Fatty 15, the first emerging essential fatty acid identified in more than 90.

0: A lot of the jurors had children.
1: And one person of color was a person of color, a woman or a man?
0: A man.
1: A man. Is a holdout juror a person of a black man?
0: Yes.
1: A black man is a holdout juror?
0: Yes.
1: Well, I have to sit with that for just a second.
2: Are you hearing this? Hello? Is anybody hearing this? Gayle King goes flying in with a question that she thought was going to result in some sort of like Marxist critical race theory revelation. Oh, that's right. The black jurors were for making sure that Lindsey Clancy could walk. They were the ones on the side of decency. And then she finds out, no, it was a black man who stood his ground, who upheld his morals, who said, this woman murdered her children, she is guilty, and I'm standing by that. I don't care what the rest of you say. I'm right, and I'm sticking to my guns. And now the left doesn't even know what to do with this. They don't even know how to handle this quandary. You heard Gayle King say it. She said, whoa, I have to sit with that for just a second. In other words, I don't have talking points designed for this reality. Good for him. He's a hero. More ahead.
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4: The midterms are almost here, and Republicans could be in deep trouble. Polls show Democrats leading in key races. Tonight, Rob Finnerty on Newsmax reveals the growing threat from the DSA and the radical left. With less than 60 days to go, Finnerty says it's time for the GOP to hit the panic button. The House may go, and control of the Senate is up for grabs. 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Tallarico, El Sayed, AOC, Bernie Sanders. Finnerty reveals President Trump's secret plan to fight back. 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
14: 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Here,

0: murdered you, and the people who knocked these buildings down will hear all of us soon.
1: Ah, yes. And so it began. The radical Islamic jihadi terrorists waging war against civilization made a big impression on September 11th of 2001, 25 years ago today. And make no mistake, the war is ongoing. Nothing is over until they say it's over. Now they're working on an arsenal of nuclear weapons, Iran, and President Trump tried to confront that before it happens, rather than playing it like the Clinton administration. And they say, what happens, and we'll figure it out after it happens. A very good Friday morning to you, and September 11th, 2026, 25 years after the radical Islamic jihadi terrorist attacks of September 11th, 2001. Thrusting us into war. It was a war that was already ongoing. They had been waging war against us. Political Islam had been waging war against us and civilization more broadly for really forever and ever. We saw signs of it. We certainly did from Beirut to the Tehran embassy, 47, the American embassy in Tehran, 47 years ago. And the rising tide blood curdling death is still on a tear. They're still at war against us. And we went over to their house to say, hey, listen, we're not going to put up with this, and we're the greatest power that ever lived. So it's probably a bad idea. And they said, oh yeah, we can't wait to die. All we want to do is murder and die. There are millions and millions of us. Murder and die. One of the things that I started pointing out early on, and I was reminded again this morning, and mentioned it to my best girl. We were sitting up in bed and collecting stuff for the radio show and watching the news and reading the internet. You know, they got the newspapers on there now and all that stuff. But where's the Muslim peace movement? Who's in charge of the Muslim peace movement, the Islamic peace movement? Who is the lead peacenik in the Islamic world, the Muslim world? Where is the cleric in charge of maybe one of the holy mosques in Mecca or Medina coming out and calling for peace and for living in harmony? Oh, there isn't one, and there never has been one. Not in the last 25 years, not in the last 250 years, because, you know, the religion of peace, it's the religion of peace. If Islam is the religion of peace, then why is the entire Islamic world constantly murdering each other and everybody else around them? Just curious. I don't want to get all serious or anything like that, but good September 11th to you, 25th anniversary. I kept hearing yesterday on the television, I can't believe it's been 25 years. I must have heard that 40, 50 times. I can't believe it's been 25 years. I was like, it's been 25 years. I can believe it's been 25 years because it has. Now, it does seem like not so long ago, but everything seems like not so long ago to me. So that's not a good thing. And everybody also say, I can't believe it's been a year since Charlie Kirk was assassinated by the Democrats. Most people left out by the Democrats, but I like to include that. You know, the Democrats shot President Trump through the air. Well, they did. The Democrats tried to shoot President Trump at a golf course in Florida. That's true. The Democrats tried to shoot President Trump at a golf course in California. That's true, too. The Democrats tried to shoot President Trump at the White House Correspondents' Dinner. I was going through this morning with my best girl, too. And here's, we got radical Islam in it, and it hasn't changed a bit. It hasn't moved an iota. It hasn't, not one tick on the clock. Islam has not moved. There is no peace movement. There is no, maybe we should live in harmony with the rest of the world. That hasn't happened. And it's not going to happen, by the way. Maybe centuries and centuries from now. But I doubt it. But I sincerely doubt it. Because it's a very different religion. And it's the entire culture is it's madness. So there is a there's a war going on. I was raised in a with sort of a war mindset from my earliest days as a child. My father having been a World War II veteran, Navy fighter pilot who died when I was a mere 5 months old. And growing up fatherless for the first 5 years of my life, my mother remarried when I was 5 years old. And so I got adopted. I was, Christopher Ortega until I was 5 years old, and then adopted legally my three older brothers and myself by our stepfather, Bill Plant, and who was a CBS News reporter. And he's off in Vietnam going to, the war. We're watching him from the war in Vietnam. Then he's off to the Middle East, watching him from the war in the Middle East. Then he's in Beirut and the, mayhem in Beirut. Then he's in Tehran and the Shah is being overthrown. And so there's war everywhere, and every place you look, there's war. And of course, the Soviet Union breathing down our necks with tens of thousands of nuclear weapons and ballistic missiles and nuclear submarines, and threatening everybody and waging war in the Korean Peninsula and in Vietnam and every place else. Raised in kind of just thinking, well, there's war everywhere, isn't there? And on September 11th. I already knew all about, as a lot of people did, all about Al Qaeda and all about Osama bin Laden, and I was with CNN at that point, and I was covering the Pentagon, and we'd get briefings, regular or occasional briefings from the Pentagon and the CIA and other intelligence, and we'd go out and have dinner with the CIA director, and they'd his deputy would tell us all about Al Qaeda and Osama bin Laden and what they're doing, and we saw this coming. It was like the steamroller in Austin Powers coming at you real slow. You saw the USS Cole. I mean, you'd already seen the Beirut Marine barracks bombing 241 Marines, and hey, they're peacekeepers. Peacekeepers, this is what we think of peacekeepers. And they blow you up with suicide attacks and truck bombs. And like, I don't think these people are going to be good neighbors. They're not good neighbors. And they're still not good neighbors, and I don't think they're ever going to be good neighbors. These are the bad guys. There's no doubt about it. On this date, 25 years ago, American Airlines Flight 11 hijacked, stolen by jihadis, and they crashed it into the World Trade Center, the North Tower, at 8:46 a.m., so that's already behind us, about a half an hour behind us. At 9:03, 10 minutes behind us now, a second hijacked flight, United Airlines Flight 175, crashed into the South Tower of the World Trade Center. I was watching the video this morning on the television, and I've got to say, I became angry again, and I became emotional, too. I became emotional, and I was just talking to Michael a little earlier. I didn't become emotional at all on September 11th, 25 years ago. I was focused and I was busy and I had a lot to do, a lot on my plate that day, watching what was going on in New York in the morning while brushing my teeth, and 8:46, getting ready to dash out the door and head to the Pentagon where my office was for 10 years, and saw the first plane crash. And called my compatriot Jamie McIntyre, and I worked together at the Pentagon for CNN covering the military and the intelligence community. Saw the first plane hit on that beautiful, picture-perfect day in Washington and New York. And I called Jamie on the telephone. He was driving in his Chrysler Sebring convertible with the top down, listening to country music, having the time of his life, beautiful day. And I reached him and he said, "Is it a beautiful day?" Well, I'd say, "Yeah, it is." I said, "But something crazy just happened in New York. A plane crashed into one of the towers of the World Trade Center." And he said, "Oh, really?" I said, "They're saying it's an airliner, but it looked to me like it was a smaller plane. I don't know what it's going to turn out to be." And he said, "Well, anything else happens, let me know. Anything else happens, let me know." I said, "Okay, sure, well." A few minutes later, the second plane, and this was live on television now, second plane crashed into the second tower of the World Trade Center, the South Tower, at 9:03 a.m., and I called Jamie McIntyre back, still in his Chrysler Sebring, driving in on the GW Parkway with his top down, listening to country music. And I said, "Listen, second plane hit the second tower of the World Trade Center. It's definitely an airliner this time. That means it's..." Oh, and my first conversation with him, plane crashed We said, well, it could be bin Laden, it could be Al-Qaeda, but, you know, maybe it's just an accident. Second plane hit, I called him, and no satellite radio back then, it says, so he's listening to music. I said, second plane hit, the second tower, definitely an airliner this time. And that means it's Al-Qaeda, it's bin Laden, and this is the beginning of the war that will last for the rest of our lives. And I said, I'm jumping in my car, I'm headed to you, and see you shortly. And it's like, boy, our job description just changed because the whole world just changed in those few minutes. And I jumped in my car, drove the 4 miles to the Pentagon, and as I was pulling into North Parking, a giant explosion, a fireball, a mushroom cloud rising from the west front of the Pentagon as I was driving into North Parking, and I saw the massive, it was clearly fuel because it was just a red, fiery fireball, and mushroom clouding into the sky, and there it is. I called in on my cellular telephone from the cockpit of my Lincoln Town Car. It's 1997 Lincoln Town Car. And I called it the townhouse with the 5-Tony trunk and a very New Jersey car. And I called in to the CNN headquarters in Washington and got one of the supervising producers on the phone. I said, hey, it's planned over at the Pentagon. I had to tell you, there's just been a massive explosion over here. I didn't see because I was on the north side of the building and I was busy and distracted. I didn't see the airplane come into the building. I saw the fireballs, the first thing that I saw, and the concussion from the explosion and so on. I started making my way around the building, of course, and I called in to the CNN bureau in Washington, said, hey, a massive explosion over here. And the supervising producer there said, listen, I don't know if you're aware of what's going on in New York. So he said he was kind of dismissive, like, you know, I saw a car accident or something. And I said, well, what I'm trying to convey to you is that it's also happening here now. It's also happening here in Washington now. And he said, oh, okay, hang on a second. Let me put you on hold. And a couple of minutes later, I was put on the air to report what I had seen, which was limited at that time, still making my way around the building. I had an encounter with a Pentagon police officer who pulled his gun on me and had me get out of the car and do the hokey pokey and put your right foot in and take your right foot out and hands on your head and spin around and then he had my Pentagon badge with my photo on it around my neck. Finally let me go. Made my way around after talking to a couple people. Made my way around the building to where the plane had crashed through the side of the building. Encountered a cab driver also driving a Lincoln Town Car, as a matter of fact, who was pulled over because he had some damage to his car. Pulled over along Route 27 there to the west of the Pentagon. And I stopped and said, hey, buddy, he's a Horn of Africa guy, Ethiopian or Eritrean. And I said, and there's a street light had been crushed, had landed on his car, crashed. And I said, so what'd you see? I got out and said, and he's the only guy around, and I said, so what happened here? He said, the airplane came down, the wing hit the street light and broke it off and threw it into my car. And I knocked on the hood of his car twice, and I said, hope your insurance covers terrorism. He's a Horn of Africa, an Ethiopian or Eritrean Muslim guy, black African Muslim guy, and he didn't laugh or anything. But and then I started making my way to the hole in the side of the building, and where the plane had gone in, and there's debris all over the place, and the da da da, and a couple of guys who are, I recognize vaguely from the hallways of the Pentagon, standing between myself and the hole in the side of the Pentagon, and I was making my way in toward the hole. And one guy kind of held his hand up. I said, you know, I want to go in. And he said, you have any medical background? Are you a paramedic or anything? I said, no, I'm not. He said, then it'd probably be better if you didn't go in. You'd just be in the way. And I said, okay, I got you. I went back to my car, pulled over to the Citgo station, which used to be there, it's not there anymore, to the west of the Pentagon, just across Route 27, pulled into the parking lot. Wait for my buddy Jamie McIntyre to come over. We set up our shop there in the front seat of my car for the rest of the day, across from the hole in the wall when we were there, when the side of the building collapsed, and all of that was going on. And we set up for the Pentagon to do briefings across the street. Ken Bacon, the Pentagon spokesman at the time, we set up operations right there in my car across from the Pentagon and the Sitco station, and that kind of became the operation center for a lot of stuff that day, all the news media and the Pentagon briefing. I was over there when Donald Rumsfeld came out of the side of the Pentagon carrying the corner of a stretcher. He was Secretary of Defense at the time, and he made his way directly over there to the far side of the building from where his office was, so he could get in there and help. Listen, there's a lot to talk about today. You know it. I know it. The American people know it. 9:37 a.m., American Airlines Flight 77 crashed into the Pentagon. At 10:02 a.m., United Airlines Flight 93 crashed in Shanksville, Pennsylvania, the first victory against the troglodytes from hell in the war against the terrorists. And we've got a lot else going on too, a lot of other things going on. We've got I got a story that my best girl grabbed a few minutes ago out of Fairfax County that's almost impossible to believe what has become of America. But I've got a lot of other stuff coming up too, and also I just made a note myself. The left makes us less civilized in the United States of America. We got radical Islam. That war is not over. It's been ongoing for the last 25 years. They're just slow in every imaginable way. Slow. But Iran is part of it. Iran provided safe haven to Al-Qaeda after September 11th, and even to members of the bin Laden family. Iran, they're the bad guys. They're terrorists, and they're looking to get an arsenal of nuclear weapons so they can use them on us. We are at 888-630-9625. I've got a lot of remarkable things for you, from Lindsay Clancy to Fairfax County Schools. 888-630-9625.
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5: The midterms are almost here, and Republicans could be in deep trouble. Polls show Democrats leading in key races. Tonight, Rob Finnerty on Newsmax reveals the growing threat from the DSA and the radical left. With less than 60 days to go, Finnerty says it's time for the GOP to hit the panic button. The House may go, and control of the Senate is up for grabs. 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Tallarico, El Sayed, AOC, Bernie Sanders. Finnerty reveals President Trump's secret plan to fight back. Don't miss Finnerty tonight at 8 p.m. Eastern on Newsmax. 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

0: All right. The 25th anniversary of the terror attacks by Muslim men who are mass murderers on September 11th of 2001. They continue to wage war against civilization itself and against us. They ironically call us the Great Satan. They call us the Great Satan. And they do things like this, and they're proud of it. And they brag. They hand out candy to the kids. They dance in the streets. They dance on rooftops. Yay! Now we're going to be massacred in response because we're stupid medieval troglodytes slithering out of pits in the earth to murder people. That's and it's ongoing. It hasn't stopped at all.
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0: All right, a lot of back and forth on my text threads, people I know, about September 11th, and a lot of people who are involved that day, one way or the other. And since that's true, let's go to the telephones, because look at this. We have Bob calling from Chattanooga, Tennessee. And Bob, I was just talking about my September 11th morning and turned into a long, long day. And where were you on the morning of September 11th?
1: I really appreciate you continuing to take my call, my calls here from Chattanooga. And I wanted to talk about something that the viewers may, your listeners, you got listeners, not viewers. Your listeners can, there's a video that was taken from the Pentagon parking lot camera that Judicial Watch had to sue the government to obtain. Uh-huh. And you can see what clearly appears to be a missile flying horizontally across the grass into the side of the building. And you were there and you were on the scene, and I appreciate you relating your story from your personal eyewitness account from being there and going to try to help and saying, hey, we need first responders in here, but thanks anyway. And I wanted to ask you, while you were there, did you see any wreckage that was indicative of an airplane, like a wing or a tail or a seat or an engine or an unburnt hijacker passport or anything like that that looked like airplane wreckage? Because there were some folks that had been out there and tried to film the wreckage and were chased away from what is the hole that was in the side of the building. You could at least tell us about this. Was it a hole, or was it like a circle with lines going out like an airplane would look like? Because everything that I've seen looked like it was a missile that hit the side of the building.
0: Well, everything you've seen, I've seen everything that there is to see, I think. And I love the people at Judicial Watch. They're great, and they do great work. And, you know, you see a plane moving at hundreds of miles an hour. Yeah, and let me start with this. Yes, there were pieces of, and one thing in particular, of seats. There were pieces of seats, like an arm of a seat, you know, where they have the, they still have the ashtray holes in a lot of the seats on airplanes. And there were very clearly pieces of airplane. Now it's not the engine and so on. The airplane traveled a very high rate of speed and hit the Indiana limestone wall of the Pentagon, very thick. But I got to tell you, I know that it wasn't a missile that hit the airplane. I just mentioned I got around to the west side of the building, and there's a cab driver there in a Lincoln Town Car, and I think it was black with an orange stripe. And I stopped to talk to the man because his car had been damaged, and there's a street light laying next to him. And I just told the story, but I asked him, what'd you see? And he said, the airplane. Hit the lamppost, and it went across the hood of his car, damaged his car. And I mocked him a little, said, hope your insurance covers terrorism, because he's a Muslim man from East Africa, and he described the airplane, and the street light that was knocked off was still right there. In fact, I saw it. I was watching a documentary film on September 11th last night that I appear in, actually, and there was video of that cab being parked kind of sideways on Route 27 with the lamp post and the damage to his car. I didn't see the cab driver in the video last night, though. Listen, I don't believe that there is evidence to say that a missile hit the Pentagon. It is, the building is full of military people who were at the scene, and I made my way into the hole. I made it very close to the hole on September 11th. And then, as I said, a guy, an army guy who was in civilian clothes, said, you know, if you don't have medical training, that'd be best if you stayed away. But there was small debris all over the place. And let me say this also, Bob, since you brought this up, because my compatriot, Jamie McIntyre, was inside the Pentagon when the plane hit. I was arriving outside in North Parking, and he made his way out to the scene of the crime, and he had a camera, just a still camera, like I think a digital camera, still camera, and he was taking pictures, and the Pentagon police seized his camera, and he's the CNN correspondent at the Pentagon documenting what happened there, and the police seized his camera from him. It was later returned unmolested, but they did seize his camera from him because it was a big deal, and it was a terrorist attack, and it was the Pearl Harbor of our generation. And at the Pentagon, everybody was responding in whatever prescribed way they believed or were told to respond. But I can assure you that the pieces of the airplane were recovered. A great explosion. I described the explosion. So you're not going to find the fuselage, an intact fuselage, because they deliberately hijacked planes that would have a full load of fuel for a cross-country flight, and then they attacked targets not too far away so that the fuel explosion would be maximized. So not a lot is going to be left to the airplanes that hit the World Trade Center, right, Bob?
1: And those hijackers, I understand that their visas were. Did you hear what Tucker's piece about the hijackers and who authorized their visas to come to the United States?
0: John Brennan.
1: Yeah, the penitentiary seems like he wasn't like he was ahead of the CIA. He was like a station chief.
0: He was station chief in Saudi Arabia when all of the Saudi hijackers received their visas to come to the United States, and he was a station chief. John Brennan was in Saudi Arabia when the hijackers got their visas to come to the United States, and you'd think that maybe the CIA. Station chief in Saudi Arabia would have some interest in tracking those things, but I have very, very little confidence in John Brennan to do anything correctly or properly. That's me.
1: So do you attribute that to incompetence, or do you attribute that to complicity?
0: Well,
1: after this happened, then we launched a generational war for Israel against every one of their enemies over there, and it seems like that was not a coincidence. And do you think that Israel had any idea that this was going to happen? And if they did, do you think they would have told us, or do you think they would have sent a crew to across the street, across the river from the Trade Center in a van with a camera, and were filming it, and then were seen by a neighbor jumping for joy and dancing, and then they were later arrested, pulled over and arrested because their van that they were driving in smelled like explosives, and they were detained and then later released by the intervention of Israeli government and sent back to Israel. And that's the dancing Israelis. That's the search term that a lot of people will go and find a lot of information about that, which is fascinating.
0: Yeah.
1: And that there were some art students that were working inside the Trade Center and some other government buildings stationed for a long time, art students, from Israel, so they were called. And the floors where the planes hit when the explosions happened, there's some video and some pictures of them in there and some curious things that they were installing inside the building. Just something to wonder. I mean, but do you think that Israel knew this was going to happen, just like they knew October 7th was going to happen, and Netanyahu did nothing about it? He was warned by, and that just came out the other day, that Netanyahu was warned by other countries. Hey, something's fixing to happen, and he didn't tell his defense ministers. He didn't tell anybody. He kind of allowed it to happen, and it seems like that's the way they operate.
0: Well, that's the sinister Jews are behind everything theory, and I got to tell you, some of what you're describing, the dancing Jews, where were they? Brooklyn. Is that supposed to be the
1: the dancing Israelis were across the river,
0: and they're making in New Jersey then somewhere.
1: That's correct.
0: They're in New Jersey, but that's not one I'm familiar with. I am familiar with a lot of conspiracy theories having to do with September 11. I've been caught up in a couple of them, people using edited clips of what I said that day and said and it's a lot of hooey. I don't believe that Israel, I don't think that Netanyahu was told, they're going to attack, Hamas is going to attack a music festival, and you shouldn't do anything about it, so you can have an excuse to go into Gaza. I don't buy that for a minute. I think Netanyahu is the most aggressive Israeli leader since the creation of the State of Israel, or at least since shortly after the creation of the state of Israel. I don't think Netanyahu would let that happen. I think if he's such a brute, why wouldn't he go in and kill them when he got news of that? Well, we'll wait, and we'll see how many are. Thousands may be killed and kidnapped and raped and held in tunnels. But we don't want to do anything. I don't buy that first. I did see the report, and it was another Arab leader who said they're getting ready to do something. But let me tell you something, Bob. If you're in Israeli intelligence, you hear every day they're getting ready to do something. And you know why? Because every day they're getting ready to do something. They're constantly plotting against you. You're not paranoid if they're really out to get you. And these terrorists, these Islamic Muslim terrorists, the Hamas and beyond when it comes to Israel, they're dedicated to exterminating the state of Israel. I don't buy every conspiracy theory that I hear. I don't know anything about the dancing Israelis making videotape from across the street like they knew it was going to happen. But they'd have to be really inside to know that it was going to happen that day and these planes and that location. You'd have to be so dialed in that I just don't believe that. I consider those to be conspiracy theories. And I would also say at the same time, Bob, that big government and information flow never go together very well. And we know, and I was talking about it yesterday, that the Clinton administration had opportunities to get Osama bin Laden, and they knew that Al-Qaeda was coming and a-coming. And the Clinton administration and Sandy Bergler, the national security advisor, had at least one opportunity and probably more to get Osama bin Laden and chose to not do so. In fact, it's in this Path to 9/11 documentary that we started watching last night, my best girl and I, and they've got that Sandy Bergler segment in it. And you know, government and the clean and productive flow of information just don't go together well. And governments screw up. They screw up a lot of stuff. And they miss a lot of stuff, and they're wrong about a lot of things. And you have a lot of people that think they're really good and probably aren't, because that's the way of the world. But I got to tell you, Bob, I don't buy into. I'm going to go, since you brought it up, I'll go look for the dancing Israelis. But I remember when President Trump talked about Muslims dancing in New York City on September 11th, and the news media became furious with him. And so you're stereotyping. You're doing all that. You're a racist, and you're doing. And then, of course, witnesses came forward and police came forward and said, oh, yeah, there were these Arabs that were celebrating on September 11th and all that good stuff. And some of them had encounters with the police if they weren't arrested. But that checked out, and that was true. And, of course, in the Arab world, they were handing out candy to kids in the street, which is something you do when you're celebrating in the Arab world and all that. But I don't. Let me tell you this. The airplane, we know the airplane. We know who was on the airplane that hit the Pentagon. Remains of the plane. We've got that it was American Airlines Flight 77 that hit the Pentagon at 9:37 a.m. And their investigators. Here's the thing, Bob. There are hundreds of people that would have to be complicit in this, from Arlington County firefighters and police to Pentagon personnel, to uniformed military, to civilian Pentagon personnel. And everybody would have to, 25 years later, still be holding this tight secret. And I don't think people can hold secrets like that. In fact, I know that because I covered the Pentagon and the intelligence community for a decade, and people leak secrets all the time, all day, every day. And if people are, nobody's talking about this. I just don't buy it. And I've always loved Tucker Carlson, but he's done a bunch of things, or a number of things at least lately, that have made me shake my head a bit. And I'm more of bring the facts before the court kind of guy. And I've got to have rock solid proof. I'd be a good juror

0: facts that you can hold in your hand, that you can prove again and again, that pass muster, the scrutiny. And when you're making claims that big about conspiracy and the nation of Israel, and here come the Jews again, and you know, why would they do that? And then we started war attacking all the enemies of Israel. They attacked us. Al-Qaeda, radical Islam, attacked us, right? Which they did at the USS Cole and the port of Aden in Yemen, which they did at the Marine barracks in Beirut decades earlier, which they did with hostages and, Buckley and the executions and the kidnappings. They've been waging war against civilization, and this is kind of the way I like to see it, Bob, because I think it's true. Israel represents civilization on the edge of Indian country over there in the Arab Islamic world. And the anti-civilizational forces are hell-bent on wiping them off the map, destroying them, killing all of them. And we're the great Satan. They're just the little Satan. They are coming to get us. It's not paranoia. And Iran is working to get an arsenal of multiple nuclear weapons and ballistic missiles with the help of the Democrat Party, I might add. But no, Bob, I'm not a conspiracy guy. I'm not a conspiracy theorist at all. And I'm just a bring the facts before the court kind of guy. Of course, there were pieces of the airplane all over the Pentagon because an airliner crashed into it. And we know what plane it was. We know every person that was aboard the plane. Remains were recovered from the crash site. And I don't believe that uniform military, civilian, Pentagon, local Arlington police and fire, and that all of these people would stay silent for 2.5 decades, knowing that there were no airplane parts in there, no airplane ruin. And I saw specifically arms of chairs and seats on airplanes and pieces of seats of airplanes. And then I went in a couple, a few days later, I went into the crash site in the building with a guide, and it was just me and one other guy. Went in and toured around the entire area, and there were still, like, I don't want to get gruesome or anything, but so the bodies had not been cleared out, not all of the bodies anyway. And I went in there. In fact, I got a rock. I got a 2-inch by 2-inch rock from the Pentagon with a black scuff mark on it, a piece of the destruction there. That's a part of my rock collection. I have a small rock collection, rocks around the world. But no, Bob, I know that there are a lot of people that believe a lot of that. I'm not sure what Tucker Carlson said about it. But if he said there's a vast conspiracy and the Jews knew about it and didn't tell us so we could attack their enemies, I'd need to see a lot of proof to convince me of that. And right now, I don't believe that because I haven't seen a lot of proof of it. But I tell you what, Bob, I'm going to go look for the dancing Jews, the dancing Israelis, because I haven't seen that one. And I love Judicial Watch and the great people there. And I always keep an open mind, because even 25 years later, you never know. Thanks, Bob.
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3: The midterms are almost here, and Republicans could be in deep trouble. Polls show Democrats leading in key races. Tonight, Rob Finnerty on Newsmax reveals the growing threat from the DSA and the radical left. With less than 60 days to go, Finnerty says it's time for the GOP to hit the panic button. The House may go, and control of the

0: 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Tallarico, El Sayed, AOC, Bernie Sanders. Finnerty reveals President Trump's secret plan to fight back. 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

0: there were also the U.S. embassies in Kenya and Tanzania. Al-Qaeda attacks there. We knew they were coming. They were out there. All right, let's see. Let's go to the telephones. Let's go to Joe calling from New Jersey. Joseph, you're on the Chris Plant Show.
1: Hi, good morning, Chris. How are you today?
0: Very well, Joe. Thanks.
1: Great. Anyway, really quick, because I know you have a lot of calls, is, what do you call it? I was there in Jersey City. I was going to school as a tech, you know, for a PC. Anyway, right in that building was the reserves. I want to say it was either the Navy or the Army. I'm not, you know, it's 25 years ago. But it was one of the two. So when the incident happened, of course, everybody thought it was a small plane, but the reserve people came up to us, you know, upstairs, and they told us to evacuate the building because they thought it was an attack on federal buildings. So we, of course, had to, you know, evacuate, and the bus service, everything stopped. It was in Jersey City, and right across from where we were was that Sheikh Mohammed, whatever, that was his headquarters right there on Kennedy Boulevard with the white building. I don't know, a mosque, whatever they call it, but that's where they were. And they came out and they started screaming, celebrating. Again, we didn't know what was going on at the time, so we had to walk home, everybody, you know, from class, because everything
0: dancing
1: stopped.
0: And celebrating at the mosque.
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3: From ABC News, I'm Mike Dubusky. Ceremonies in New York and Washington, D.C., and a field in Pennsylvania today. ABC's Sherry Preston has more on the September 11th commemoration in Shanksville.
4: Just like at the World Trade Center site and at the Pentagon, there was a commemoration in Shanksville, Pennsylvania, to mark the 9/11 attacks and to honor the 40 people who were killed there. That plane, we now know, was bound for the Capitol building, but never made it there.
5: Never forget.
4: Singer-songwriter Josh Gallagher performed for the crowd in honor of those who took down that plane to protect those they would never know. Sherry Preston, ABC News.
3: President Trump, meanwhile, attending the 9/11 ceremonies at the Pentagon. It comes as he continues to claim that he'll give out $5,000 checks to every American adult if Republicans win big in the midterms. ABC's Stephen Portnoy says the plan would add to the national deficit.
6: The cost of this proposal is estimated to be about $1 trillion, and that would represent about a fifth of the amount of money the government is set to collect this year in taxes and in tariffs. The president, defending this idea, has talked about growth as a way to pay for it, but he has not explained that, nor have his allies in Congress explained it, and it appears that they weren't consulted on the idea before the president announced it the other night.
3: Diesel prices in the U.S. have hit a new record, with Gas Buddy now estimating the national average is at $6.07 a gallon. Paul Mitchell, a professor of agricultural and applied economics at the University of Madison, Wisconsin, says those prices also take a toll on farmers who need diesel for their machinery.
7: Those prices hurt, and that it's not just the harvesting, it's the hauling of everything, moving the grain or the silage from the field to the farm, and then from the farm to wherever they're selling it, someone's going to pay those hauling costs. And so those have all going to increase the diesel prices.
3: And Dallas, Texas has been without rain for 57 days. 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
3: Body camera videos have been released from an immigration raid at a factory in New York State.
10: Immigration arrests were a year ago at the Nutrition Bar Confectioners plant in Cato, New York, a town of 2,500 people east of Syracuse. The Associated Press analyzed the video, which was part of a lawsuit filed this week that says officers overstepped their search warrants. Officers made 57 arrests, ordering a manager to announce their presence over the PA system while they caught employees on the production line, in the warehouse, and a few in the bathroom.
3: ABC's Chuck Sievertson. A California couple's surrogate who refused their wishes to have an abortion has now asked the Supreme Court to intervene in the ever-widening legal dispute.
11: A provision in the surrogacy contract allowed biological parents Omar Ahmed and Nasheen Gilkar to terminate the pregnancy if the fetus McKenna West was carrying for them had a serious health issue. That's what happened at around 23 weeks, but West says,
12: when the decision to end his life was made, it was selfish.
11: West gave birth last month and wants custody, but the courts so far have sided with Ahmed and Gilkar. The baby remains hospitalized and facing several surgeries as West and her attorneys appeal to the U.S. Supreme Court. Jim Ryan, ABC News in Dallas-Fort Worth.
3: And in the U.K., a push to legalize assisted death has failed to pass. Lawmakers voted down legislation to allow terminally ill adults in England and Wales to choose to end their lives. I'm Mike Dabusky, ABC News.
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0: guy has the understanding of foreign policy of like a 12-year-old. What the f*** wrong with this dude? America deserved 9/11, dude. F*** it. I'm saying it.
1: Ah, yes. The Democrat Party's leadership, Hassan Piker, he's out campaigning with Senate candidates, and the Democrat Party might as well be Al-Qaeda at this point. Not on Team America, not by a long shot. Well, welcome back, and a very good Friday to you on this 25th anniversary of the attacks of September 11th, 2001. That would make it September 11th of 2026 today. If you're doing math at home. And the Muslim men that murdered these thousands of people on September 11th, 2,977 people murdered, massacred by the troglodyte savages of political Islam. And the madness lives. Boy, does the madness live on. And we've never been the same in a whole lot of ways. And keeping in mind, of course, that the war against us is still ongoing. Today, September 11th, 25 years later, the threat is major. I mean, on this day, today, Friday, September 11th, because Muslim terrorists, who are all Muslims, they may seize the opportunity, the 25th anniversary, to commit an atrocity, a war crime, a crime against humanity, which is all that they do. So everyone is on high alert, certainly in Washington. I am. My best girl and I woke up this morning, and we saw what could have been great plumes of smoke rising from downtown Washington, D.C., and it's a kind of a funky day. The sun never really came up this morning, very heavily overcast, and it was raining very early at 5 a.m., And you couldn't see the sun come up. But then we saw these, and is that steam coming from buildings downtown? Because there was a big lot of steam coming from buildings downtown if it's not smoke. But it is September 11th, so I'm keeping my eyes peeled for any unusual activity. And I saw what turned out probably to be steam, but a lot of steam rising from a building or buildings in downtown Washington. And I thought, well, maybe it's a terrorist attack. Maybe it's steam. Maybe it's radical Islam. So we'll have to wait and see. I took a couple of pictures of it, too, because it looked curious enough. But it's a mad, mad, mad, mad world out there. And today, the 25th anniversary. So be aware that today is major threat profile. And I haven't gotten any briefings on this or anything, but I can assure you that the intelligence and law enforcement people are on extra high alert today because of the 25th anniversary of September 11th. And I'm still, I asked earlier, but I want to keep asking until something changes here. I'm still trying to identify the leader of the Muslim peace movement. Somewhere in the world, there must be a Muslim who's leading a peace movement, but the truth is there isn't. There just isn't no one that anybody knows. There might be some guy in Lebanon who says, peace, peace, and now they haven't blown him up yet, but they'll assassinate him soon. Amazing stuff. No, there is no peace organization that can be identified with Islam or Muslims. There is no leader of a peace movement that can be identified with Muslims or Islam. And what with all the terrorism and all the murders and kidnappings and tunnels and hostages and rapes and car bombs and suicide attacks, I think they've got more suicide attacks than the Democrat Party at this point. And the Democrats have a lot of suicide attacks over the last 5 years or so. Just extraordinary stuff. Mm-mm-mm. Today is also the beginning of Rosh Hashanah for our Jewish friends and neighbors. The new year, and I believe it starts at sundown today. I think that's right. Hillary Clinton also remembering her Benghazi failure, September 11th, the attack on our embassy facility in Benghazi, Libya. The murder of our ambassador, another State Department employee, and two great American warriors. That is the anniversary of Benghazi for Hillary Diane Rodham Clinton. Also the anniversary of her falling down and collapsing at the 9/11 ceremony in Lower Manhattan because she's not good at walking or anything like that. She's not good at stuff. Also this morning, my best girl and I, again, sitting up in bed and eating some food and watching the news and reading the internet and keeping up on stuff, when my best girl shared with me this wild story out of George Mason University. Listen to this. Listen to what kind of a country we've become, because the left makes us weaker. The left definitely makes us weaker. There's no doubt about that. And they make us more pathetic. They make us less civilized as well. The left is uncivilized. But listen to this. Here's the Deadline's Adam Rossi on Twitter. A GMU, that's George Mason University, a GMU bus ran into a car. Minor traffic incident. The police responded. No one was injured. George Mason grief counselors have been made available to support students who are unsettled at witnessing police on campus. It's not the bus crashing into the car that has them traumatized. It's the fact that the police responded to a car accident, so they brought the grief counselors out to try to comfort the butterflies at George Mason University. And they put out a statement, the community notice, regarding emergency response. All currently enrolled domestic students, faculty, staff, and contractors, and then a slash affiliates, but they misspelled affiliates. Department of Police and Public Safety, dear George Mason community, earlier today, emergency vehicles, including police personnel, responded to an incident on the Fairfax campus. We recognize that some members of our community, when they say members, they might mean appendages too, actually. They say, recognize some members of our community may have witnessed the response and may be feeling concerned or distressed by what they observed. That's a police car arriving to take notes on a minor car accident. This situation has been resolved. There's nothing to resolve. And there's no risk to the university community. Why would they're so mentally ill? And this is the senior leadership at George Mason University. They're, and they should be gassed. They're gassed. Okay, fired. We'll start with fired and then talk about gassing them later. But listen to this. Situation has been resolved. A minor fender bender. There's no risk to the university community. They're not talking about the car accident. They're talking about police arriving to take a report on a car accident involving a bus. We understand that incidents involving emergency responders can be unsettling. If you're severely mentally ill, that might be true. Members of our community, it's not a community, who would like support are encouraged to access available resources, and then they have links to counseling and psychological services with a phone number. It's 703-993, I'm just kidding, but that is or a student support and advocacy center. You can text them, you can call them, you can cry. Honestly, you should find a tall bridge and end it all. That's pretty extraordinary stuff. So there was a minor fender bender on campus. Police showed up, no big deal, to take a report. A bus hit a car, and they're going to take a report. Oh, and the administration of the school panics, freaks out. They're cross-dressers. They say, oh no, the students might be. That's just unbelievable. Isn't that amazing? So they. That's what they do, because everybody's what's the word, Michael? A wussy. I'm just trying to keep it within the lines here. Just amazing stuff. Man, oh man, really extraordinary. So we've got that, and it goes just goes on and on. It's absolutely extraordinary. Here is the Intercept, the headline from the Intercept today. Tom Dispatch. Osama bin Laden won. That's the Nick Terse writing now. The architect of the September 11 attacks dreamed of the destruction of America. In the last 25 years, his wish has come true. Well, I think that's probably a wild overstatement, but I would say, and he's writing, President Donald Trump has refused to attend the ceremony at Ground Zero, marking the 25th anniversary of the al-Qaeda attacks on the World Trade Center. But Zohran Kwame Mamdani will be there, because the Democrats, they voted for a jihadi to become mayor of New York City. And he's not on our side. He's on their side. Reportedly because he wanted to deliver a speech. They say reportedly it's the New York Times, the Intercept, and Nick Church is a communist propagandist working for Iran, I think. Trump, a native New Yorker who has often employed 9/11 as a rhetorical device, will instead head to the Pentagon, which was also attacked that day, in case you don't remember, where he can rant, rave, bellow, and bemoan whatever he's worked up about. He may, in the process, also pay cursory tribute to the victims in an aside. Now, this guy should be gassed. It's here he is, Nick Terse. He's a fake journalist. He's a propagandist. He's a leftist. But here they are. This is where you get your news. Osama bin Laden has won, and dumb people only remember the headlines and never question anything. Pretty extraordinary stuff. And we had our first caller today raising questions about the conspiracy theories behind September 11th and all of that madness. And I don't believe in conspiracy theories. Here's what happened. Al-Qaeda, a bunch of Arab Muslim men, psychopaths, put together a plot. It took them 6 years to pull the plot together. The Clinton administration was too busy with the internship program and all that good stuff. And Bill Clinton, he was tied up kind of. And they didn't get it done. And Sandy Bergler, his national security advisor, Bill Clinton's national security advisor, he had opportunities to take out Osama bin Laden and said, no, I can't do that. I'm really not authorized to do that. And they one of their deputy attorney general made sure the FBI wasn't talking to the CIA and the CIA wasn't talking to the FBI. And the 9/11 report learned that had they been speaking to each other, they would have uncovered the plot and been able to stop it. But the Clinton people don't take the fall for any of that because Democrats and media and academia and all of that madness. All right. With that said, let's go to the telephones, Michael. We've got a lot of audio. I don't know how much of it we're going to get to. I think we're going to be busy today with a lot of stuff going on. But let's go to Danny calling from Washington, D.C. Daniel, you're on the Chris Plant Show.
2: Hey, good morning, Chris. You know, it was funny you were just talking about Osama bin Laden and Sandy Berger and the Clinton administration and so on and so forth. My parents took my youngest sister up to Manhattan to interview at Manhattan College when she was still in high school on the day that they tried to blow up the World Trade Center with the truck bomb.
1: Uh-huh.
2: And my parents were like, I don't think so. You're coming back up. After she graduated from high school, I drove her out to New Mexico. But Madeleine Albright's the one that really screwed the pooch because she went out on her own to talk to Musharraf. Mm-hmm. After, I guess his name was Massoud or something. He was called
1: Maksud, tribal leader.
2: Tangier. Yep.
1: That's right. In Afghanistan, yep. he was one of the guys that we could work with there, a tribal leader who would be anti-Al-Qaeda, Massoud.
2: And they had Osama bin Laden dead to right. And he notified the American embassy. They relayed it to the United States. Madeleine calls Musharraf. And within an hour, they were packing tents and bugging out. And, of course, we had to wait for Obama to take him out. But, you know, after the World Trade Center and so on and so forth. But, you know, I was at the Pentagon for 39-plus hours. And I got home around 1 o'clock in the morning on the 13th. I actually went to my parents' house.
1: Uh-huh.
2: And I needed to borrow some clothes because I was with the fire department. And he's like, boy, go jump in the pool. And I mean, I got some clothes and drove home, but because I lived near Dulles, because I was working at Dulles the day that it all happened. Mm-hmm. And
1: hang on a second.
2: 10:30, they kicked us off the airport.
1: So you were at least at that time a first responder with whom?
2: I was with Loudoun County.
1: Loudoun County. All right, and you were called in to the Pentagon.
2: No, actually, I went by myself because I figured there was nobody going to be doing anything in Loudoun County. I mean, they didn't want Loudoun County. They wanted D.C. So uh-huh. I grabbed my gear and I went by myself. I drove POV.
1: Okay.
2: And, you know, But I had all my gear and my IDs and everything, and they were like, you know, they needed everybody they could get their hands on.
1: Yeah.
2: So that's POV.
1: POV is your privately owned vehicle, your personally owned. Not everybody talks POV out there in America, but yeah, that means you took your own car and you just said, I'm going.
2: Correct.
1: So you went to the Pentagon. And also, we were standing by to see if there was going to be more in the way of attacks on Washington and the Capitol, the White House, beyond, who knows. But we were under attack, and there was no reason to believe that it was over, right?
2: This is true. And before I got back to my apartment, there was about four F-15s and some F-16s that had flown over, heading up from the south. Because I believe at the time, Oceana, NAS, and Langley Air Force Base had East Coast security for that day, because Andrews didn't have it. They weren't on continental security.
1: Yeah, that's true.
2: So it took them a while to get up there, but I walk into my apartment. A girlfriend who was a critical care registered nurse at Alexandria Hospital, she was sitting on the couch, you know, tears in her eyes, crying. She's like, you have to go, don't you? I said, yeah. And I said, you need to go to bed and turn off this TV, because they're going to pull you from your floor, because they're taking people to Georgetown, GW, Alexandria, Arlington. So go to bed. There's nothing you can do.
1: Yeah.
2: And out the door I went.
1: Well, God bless you. And you did the right thing, obviously, and an awful lot of people did the same thing that that you did. You write about Madeleine Albright and the Clinton administration screwing the pooch, as you said. They had opportunity after opportunity to put this to a close. And you're right, Madeleine Albright informed the Pakistanis, and the Pakistanis, who were protecting Osama bin Laden, saw to it that Osama bin Laden could get away from the CIA trying to take out Osama bin Laden. And it was the Madeleine Halfbright, as I call it, Madeleine Halfbright, that fed Pakistan the information that saved Osama bin Laden. And the Democrats were too stupid to know that they had a problem. Oh, brown people need our help to kill us. They're not on our side. Thanks,
3: there's
1: Danny.
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3: Why?

0: right. Let's, actually, I'm looking. I was going to say let's go to the phones, but there's not enough time to do callers justice. So I don't want to do that and then give somebody 40 seconds. I don't want to do that. But we've got a lot of moving parts today and a lot going on September 11th and 25 years later. People still have a lot to say about September 11th. A lot of conspiracy theories still flying around. And we spoke to Bob much earlier on from Chattanooga, who raised a lot of questions about a number of things and the missile hitting the Pentagon and all that good stuff. And I was there, and there were parts of airplane all over the place. And oh, by the way, there, who was it? Tom Fitton of Judicial Watch, a great guy and a great American. He was headed out to California to go on the Bill Maher show on September 11th. And he was going to meet up with Barbara Olson, married to the Solicitor General. More coming up.
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0: President Trump today. He's under attack by the news media, it's hard to imagine. He's at the Pentagon doing the Pentagon event. Joe Biden was at the Vice President J.D. Vance at the New York City 9/11 commemoration, and George W. Bush there at the 9/11 commemorative events in Manhattan today, along with Laura Bush, his wife, and Joe Biden was there too. I didn't see the not a Dr. Jill Biden, but she might be there holding his hand because he needs that. And the Democrats would still have him living in the White House today, or was it Kamala? Because that's right, they had no democratic process while they were saving democracy. Let's go back to the telephones, Michael. Let's go to Bob, calling from Tacoma Park, Maryland. Robert, you're on the Chris Plant Show.
1: Senor Planty, what a solemn day.
0: Mm-hmm.
1: It's hard to believe it's been 25 years. It really blows my mind how much of our lives have gone on since then. And I'm sure you, like so many other people, remembers like almost every detail of that of that day.
0: Sure do.
1: And now I have to say, to hear George W. Bush's voice on the radio, it's almost physically painful, knowing that he used that tragedy that's so big you can't get your mind around how big that tragedy was, and he used that as an occasion to come out and proclaim to the world that Islam is a religion of peace. He rolled out the prayer mat to the Mohammedan world in the wake, not even in the wake of. It was still unfolding while he was proclaiming Islam is a religion of peace. And then you had Hassan Piker's voice on the radio, and it didn't bother me as much because I expect words like that to come out of his mouth. Someone with that name who looks like that. I'm not surprised when he says words like that. But I don't expect the President of the United States to use the wholesale murder of his countrymen to then come out and do the most taqiyya thing you can imagine, proclaim Islam is the religion of peace. You know, saying radical Islam is like saying fatal lethality. You don't have to put the radical on there. There is only Islam and the degree to which its adherents follow the instructions. There's only one set of instructions and the degree to which they are followed. Hence, there is only one Islam, and they would have it that way because these are like monolithic people. They're all about monoliths. It's why they explicit. It's one of the reasons they call the idea of the Trinity an abomination. They call their word for Trinity their phrase for our God, the Father, the Son, and the Holy Spirit. They call that a triune God, and they say it's an abomination. So every time you hear someone say that we pray to the same God, it couldn't be less true.
0: So you're not a big fan. You're not a big fan of the religion of Islam, is that true? And you think that the nature in taqiyya, just mentioned taqiyya, and taqiyya is a doctrine that Bob made mention of here. You'll find in the Quran, the Hadith, where if you're a good Muslim, you're allowed to lie to the infidel as long as you're advancing the cause of Islam, is the essence of taqiyya. George W. Bush, I remember at the time he was criticized for this too by some people, at least for the religion of peace thing. It became kind of a mock where I was I was in the Pentagon, and the building was still burning for a while, and you could still smell the dead bodies, burning bodies at the end of the hallway in the Pentagon, and said, well, this is, religion of peace. And he's trying to sound like the reasonable, measured world leader, didn't want to come out and pound the table with a machete and say, we will get you. And he's like, maybe this would be an opportunity for the Muslim world to rise up and say, we want peace. Maybe leaders will rise up in the Islamic world and the Arab world, saying this can no longer stand. This is an outrage. We must stand for peace. And you know, and George W. Bush saying, Islam is the religion of peace. And it was never the religion of peace. I always called it the religion of pieces, because you know, down the hall from me there was a big explosion where an airliner came through the side of the building. And the religion of pieces, yes, I get that because of all the explosions and everything. But they're not exactly the purveyors of peace, and never, ever have been. Even in that region of the world, even before the Prophet Muhammad came along, it was just war all the time against everybody in every direction. George W. Bush, I think, and look, you're perfectly legitimate in raising that, Bob, and saying that that was ridiculous in the context of the moment, and it was ridiculous in the broader context of where we live on Earth and where we've lived for thousands of years. We should know better. You're right about Hassan Piker as well, but G.W. Bush, he thought he was being diplomatic. And the idea was, well, let's not make in this into the U.S. against the entire Islamic world. Let's say nice things like we're the purveyors of peace. But you weren't buying it then, and you're not buying it now, right?
1: I like to say the phrase, "Islam is the religion of mostly peace."
0: Oh, I don't even believe that. I don't think it's show me the Muslim peacemaker today. Show me a Muslim peacemaker in history, and I'll give you a shekel. But the reality is that all of my lifetime that I've been aware of, again, my stepfather was a TV news reporter going over to the Middle East for war after war, whatever, 67 and 73 and in and out, and then the Beirut bombing, then the taking over the embassy in Tehran. My lifetime of experience when it comes to Islam is that every time Islamic people rear their heads, that there's a lot of blood all over the floor and everybody's dead, and nobody's saying, hey, you know, you guys are in. Nobody coming out of the mosque in Mecca or the second mosque in Medina, they're not coming out and giving speeches about peace and living in harmony with everyone around you. That's why Donald Trump's presidency, the first term, so amazing. The Abraham Accords, getting multiple Arab nations to say, well, we can live with Israel and not be hell-bent on destroying it. And that was extraordinary. But still, that doesn't mean that they're really going to live in peace next door to Israel, does it?
1: No. They're absolutely dedicated to killing every single Jewish person on earth.
0: Yeah. And we are the great Satan, and they're only the little Satan. And how dare we support Israel, that only been there since Abraham, but never mind all that. And no, that's not Jewish territory. Okay, well, you should go check out the temples that have been there for thousands of years. But never mind that. And the religion of, you know, somebody should ask, if anybody knew how to do an interview anymore, and nobody seems to, somebody should ask George W. Bush about that and say, here's what you said back then, and read back the religion of peace quote and say, would you say that again today? Do you still believe that to be true? And I think you'd have to say, well, I hope or I wish, but...
1: Well,
0: dot,
1: I don't
0: dot,
1: think
0: dot.
1: He needs to be asked. I think he's been on air saying it as in recent days.
0: Think so?
1: You know, in sort of a retrospective context, he still says the same thing. There's a reason the W's family and the Obamas are so close. They're part of the fundamental transformation. W is a key component of the fundamental transformation of America. Mm. And by the way, when I said Islam is the religion of mostly peace, I meant it the way a CNN correspondent means an arson festival is mostly peaceful when it's going on behind them.
0: Okay. Yeah, mostly peaceful. Yeah, we have. It's pretty extraordinary stuff. Well, listen, you're right there, and I know I was supposed to go to a soundbite. Bob, you speak for millions and millions of people. Let me. President Trump at the Pentagon this morning for the ceremony there, talking. You know, well, big thoughts, President Trump.
2: In 25 years, a generation has passed since the terror attacks of September 11th, 2001. Yet time has not dimmed the honor of that day when our country came face to face with true evil.
0: With true evil. And he called it true evil, Bob, which reminded us when we heard President Trump say that a little while ago. Michael and I said, well, that's not really the position of the Democrat Party, is it? No, it's really not the position of the Democrat Party. And you may remember Democrat Congresswoman Ilhan Omar, with her friends at the Council on American Islamic Relations, giving her version of what happened on September 11th.
3: CARE was founded after 9/11. Because they recognized that some people did something.
0: Some people
3: did something.
0: And that
3: all of us were starting to lose access to our civil liberties.
0: No, you weren't. That's a lie. She's a lion sack of Jewia, just a huge sack of Jewia, lion bag of stuff. And, yeah, you're all starting to lose your civil. That's really the problem. Now, thousands of people were murdered by the jihad, by radical Islam. And that's what happened. And you weren't losing your civil. No, we all lost our civil liberties at every airport and every train station and everywhere we go. We had a crackdown on psychotic behavior because of a movement that you can call radical Islam or political Islam. Or as Bob says, you can call it Islam. But it's not as though this is new to Islam, this kind of violence. We created airplanes and jet engines and skyscrapers that are 110 stories high, and the Arab world didn't do any of that. But never mind that. Just extraordinary stuff. Man, oh, Manischewitz, as they say. Bob, thank you. Let's go back to the phones. A lot of people want to talk about this, and understandably so. We've got so much audio, we could do a six-hour show today. Let's go to Drew, calling from Annandale, Virginia. Drew Mobile, you're on the Chris Plant Show.
4: Hi, Chris. How you doing?
0: Hey, Drew. Doing great.
4: Okay. I was a contractor with the State Department back then. So the Saudis, 15 of the hijackers were from Saudi Arabia. And one of the reasons they all got visas is at the time the State Department was running a program called Visa Express. And what that allowed is for travel agencies to issue U.S. visas without having to go to the consulate for an interview, if and only if the consular rejection rate was 6% or below. Unfortunately, it was 25% in Saudi Arabia, but for political considerations, they still allowed that program to function there, even though, you know, more red flags than a Chinese parade, that something was afoot, right?
0: Right. Yeah.
4: You know, so the thing is, in one of the rare instances of somebody actually losing their job over this, the head of consular affairs, Mary Ryan, actually got fired over that. It's one of the few instances I can think of where somebody actually had consequences for not doing their job. Mm-hmm. And then, yeah, so about 9 years later, I find myself over in Afghanistan at the embassy. So around 9/11, we would always, you know, put everybody on kind of restriction, right? Because everybody's looking to make a splash, you know, on 9/11 on that anniversary. So we would shut down, you know, people leaving, you know, 2 days before, 2 days after. Well, the evening of September 11th, so we had cameras all over the place, you know.

0: And, you know, we were kind of like watching that in like your real time. But, you know, the whole thing about, you know, for people who were there, and you and I were almost in the same space on that day. I was right next to the Pentagon that morning, too. But, you know, we always remember this, but the thing is that people have gotten really slack about, you know, this is the day where if somebody wants to send a message, they're going to send it. So you always got to be looking over your shoulder, and particularly nowadays.
1: That's right.
0: Because it could come from anywhere.
1: Yeah.
0: And it should be clear as to where it's coming from, if you know what I mean. But it's more and more pervasive, and people want to make more and more excuses for it. And that in and of itself is inexcusable.
1: Yeah, well, it sounds like you're living a very interesting life, and having your chuckling about it, and that's good and healthy and wonderful. I got to tell you, somebody, Drew, somebody, I was texting with somebody the other day who's kind of in the line of work. I'd like to hear more about your line of work, too, but said, and he texted me, he said, yeah, you were at the Pentagon on September 11th. You must have a little PTSD over all that. And Drew, I said, well, I don't believe in PTSD or jet lag. I don't believe in PTSD or jet lag. And I do for other people, but I try not to for me. Would you? You might disagree with that, Drew.
0: No, not at all. Well, other people, you know, after that attack and everything, there are people. Oh, I want to go home. I got PTSD. I go, what are you kidding? That was like one of the best days of my life.
1: You're fun. I hope to run into you down the line. You're going to have to remind me of this conversation, Drew. That's good stuff. 25 years since September 11th, and the war is still going on. It's not over. The jihadis are still attacking. They're just slow and disorganized.
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3: The midterms are almost here, and Republicans could be in deep trouble. Polls show Democrats leading in key races. Tonight, Rob Finnerty on Newsmax reveals the growing threat from the DSA and the radical left. With less than 60 days to go, Finnerty says it's time for the GOP to hit the panic button. The House may go, and control of the Senate is up for grabs. 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Tallarico, El Sayed, AOC, Bernie Sanders. Finnerty reveals President Trump's secret plan to fight back. Don't miss Finnerty tonight at 8 p.m. Eastern on Newsmax. 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

0: Ah, yes. So many stories to tell, so much to discuss. So many great people with great stories out there, too. Let's go to Bob, calling from Potomac, Maryland. Oh, Bob, you're on the Chris Plant Show.
1: Hi, Chris. Hey, Bob. Great to be on your show.
0: Welcome, welcome.
1: Excellent. Well, thank you. Well, it's a sad day. Obviously, we know why, right? 25 years ago, I remember exactly what happened. I'm not going to go into the details, but I do remember every minute of it.
0: Uh-huh.
1: It was a horrifying experience for everyone that is human, in my opinion. But let's just talk about this. Isn't it interesting? I think it's even more sad that our generation, with this leftist agenda that is going on in our schools, 25 years, they've forgotten everything. Now, compare that to what the other side does, and I'm talking about the Islamists, the radical Islam, and I know I love the comment about there's no such thing about radical Islam, Bob from Tacoma Park, loved a lot of his comments. But let me get to the point. Here's what's going on with some of these people, bin Laden, the Shiites, the clerics in Iran, they teach what happened to one of their imams, the third imam, every Friday they have this ceremony where they talk about how their imam died. And they keep talking about it. This is like 1,300 years ago.
0: Right.
1: So I'm not saying we need to be extreme like them. Obviously, we don't want to turn into these extremists. But then again, we have to use some extreme measures like we have to with the Crusades to hold off the Islamic conquest.
0: Extremism in defense of liberty is no vice.
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3: From ABC News, I'm Mike Dabusky. At the 9/11 memorial in New York City today, where the names of the victims were read, the last person to speak had this to say.
4: I've had to grow up and spend the past 25 years seeing people use it to hate on our Muslim brothers and sisters, to hate on people who don't look like them. And that's wrong, and that does no honor to the victims here. And I want to use the little platform I have to ask for that to please stop. I want to thank everyone who's come. I want to thank all the dignitaries that are here and the families that have stayed till the end, because every one of these names matters.
3: New York City Mayor Zoran Mamdani and Vice President J.D. Vance were in attendance at Ground Zero, though the vice president did leave before the end of the ceremony. Meanwhile, President Trump was marking the day at the Pentagon.
5: On days like 9/11, we learn what a country is truly made of. We're learning right now what we're made of, and we have to be strong and we have to be smart.
3: New inflation numbers show the cost of living is on the rise, with today's CPI index finding inflation for the month of August was 3.4% higher than a year ago. ABC's Karen Hua has more.
6: Diesel fuel, for the first time ever, now hitting $6 a gallon. The prices, partly driven by the war in Iran, has squeezed global oil supplies. President Trump says prices will fall when the war ends.
7: I think it'll end very shortly after the election.
6: Oil prices now topping $100 a barrel.
3: The TSA says it found a homemade explosive device hidden in a man's bag this week at an airport. The man's family says it was a firecracker and that the man actually had no idea it was in a bag of gifts that was given to him. A judge has ruled to release that man. The ATF is now investigating. And that cyclosporiasis outbreak is now over, according to the Centers for Disease Control. The disease, which has been linked to contaminated lettuce from Taylor Farms, sickened thousands across the country. This is ABC News.
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3: Canadian Prime Minister Mark Carney honored the lives lost on 9/11 today and remarked on how Canadians opened their homes and hearts to the Americans whose flights were rerouted to Canada when U.S. airspace shut down on that day.
10: In Canada, our government, without hesitation, welcomed 224 planes, 17 of our airports. In Gander, the population almost doubled with strangers who were given a bed, a hot meal, phone call home.
3: 24 Canadians died on 9/11. The man suspected of starting a devastating wildfire last month in Washington State has now been indicted.
11: The Old Trails fire destroyed hundreds of homes as flames went racing through neighborhoods in high wind and low humidity. Now federal prosecutors in Spokane say a grand jury has indicted Aaron Farinacci for arson. He's the man who's already facing state charges accused of plotting the best time to start the fire and setting it to do maximum damage. He allegedly told investigators fire is beautiful and like rebirth. At a hearing on the state charges, proceedings were put on hold so his mental health could be evaluated. Alex Stone, ABC News.
3: And Ben Shelton and Francis Tiafo face each other tonight in the men's semifinal of the U.S. Open in New York City. Whoever wins, they'll make history as the first black American in the men's U.S. Open final since Arthur Ashe in 1972. I'm Mike Dubusky, ABC News.
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0: Today we renew the sacred oath that we first swore in their names a quarter of a century ago. We will never, ever forget. That's why we fight today. We don't have a choice. There can only be victory. We fight hard. We fight to win.
1: Peace through strength and war and destruction through fecklessness and Democrat Party leadership. You know, more Democrats, more death. That's their bag. Well, very good Friday, too, on the 25th anniversary of the attacks of September 11th, 2001. In Virginia, the headline is Liberal Virginia School District, colon, they love their colons, don't link 9/11 terror attacks to Islam or Muslims. Sure. And don't link World War II to Germans or the Japanese. Find a way to work around that. That's their plan. Don't link 9/11 to Muslims or Islam. That seems like a good idea. Half of the 9/11 guide for teachers, what they're supposed to be teaching students in Virginia, no less, is devoted to shielding students from, quote, anti-Muslim racism, end quote. There are a total of three mentions of military families, but they go on and on about the poor Muslims who might be sensitive about the mass murder and all that. A wealthy Washington, D.C. suburbs public school district is advising its teachers not to link 9/11 with radical Islam and to be sure to create safe spaces for Muslim students as the nation somberly marks the 25th anniversary of the terror attacks that killed nearly 3,000 Americans. The guardrails in a six-page instructional guide titled 25th Anniversary in Commemoration of 9/11, that's the title of the thing, distributed to teachers there in Fairfax, has prompted critics to accuse Fairfax County, Virginia public schools, their liberal leaders, of coddling post-9/11 sensitivities rather than teaching history. This sort of vanilla way to do things, retired Navy Vice Admiral Lou Crenshaw said, who was stationed inside the Pentagon when Al-Qaeda terrorists crashed a hijacked passenger jet into the building. Everybody can go through the deal and feel good about it. And at the end of the day, nobody complains. To me, it's not exactly what we need to do. We need to make sure that the kids have learned a lesson here. And that's not going to happen if we try to shave the facts to the point where it's hard to figure out what we're talking about, which is what liberals do because of their mental illnesses and their defective, dysfunctional, little tiny squirrel brains. But the Fairfax County schools, they tell the teachers, here's what the teachers should do. Spend time familiarizing yourself with the complexity of 9/11 and leverage a critical lens with students. Sure, you got to educate. Well, what, you know, they had real complaints to crash the hijacked planes after slashing throats into the buildings and murdering thousands because Jews or something like that. Prioritize student safety and wellness. This is what they should do. Design instruction around your students' needs and experiences. Yeah, that's all generic BS. Design for accurate, inclusive representation. Shall we include Al-Qaeda? And what they're saying is take Al-Qaeda's perspective. Emphasize humanity, hope, and unity. What the hell are you talking about? We're talking about 9/11 here. It's got nothing to do with humanity, hope, and unity. It was a terrorist attack where thousands were savagely murdered and set on fire. I was watching the videos today of people throwing themselves from the 110th floor on the World Trade Center and plummeting to their deaths long below after a very long fall. And I became angry again. I became angry. On September 11th, I didn't cry. I didn't become upset. I became furious. Well, I didn't cry. I became furious. That's becoming upset, too. And here's what Fairfax County Public Schools says the teachers should not do. This is what you should not do. Those were the do's. These are the don'ts. Don't create an emotionally stressful learning environment for any student. They put any in all capital letters. That, you mean Muslim students who have AK-47s slung across their shoulders? Assume students' feelings is what you shouldn't do. Don't assume students' feelings and experiences based on their identity. Don't ignore statements rooted in bias, hate, and racism. Well, that's what 9/11 was all about, you stupids. Honestly. Don't associate the 9/11 attacks with Islam or Muslims. Right, sure. Don't, whatever you do, don't do that. Because you can't be associating World War II with Germans and Japanese. Don't associate the 9/11 attacks with Islam or Muslims. You're brainwashing, indoctrinating. This is the opposite of teaching. This is unteaching. This is anti-education. Don't, here's what you're not supposed to do, center the extremists or acts of the extremists. What? Don't center the extremists or the act that's completely meaningless. That doesn't mean anything. But that's what you get in Fairfax County schools because Democrats run the place, you see, and it's really quite remarkable what they've become. It's an embarrassment to civilization itself. Just extraordinary. You guys, you people, I am telling you. Man, oh, man. Oh, yeah, we got Sink Uyghur. Do you have Sink Uyghur, Michael? Because, oh, I'm sorry, it's a tweet. There is no, okay. Yeah, Sink Uyghur, who's a Democrat and a Muslim and a terrorist. He's a terrorist. He hasn't blown up any truck bombs yet, but he's got time. Sink Uyghur tries to rewrite the dictionary by arguing the word anti-Semite. Listen to this. He says, the word anti-Semite often means a very moral and kind person. That's what it means. The word anti-Semite means a very moral and kind person. And Sink Uyghur put that in writing. He's a media figure with the Democrat Party, and he's a terrorist, Sink Uyghur. He's moving the goalposts all over the place here. And yeah, and really, when I think of anti-Semitism, one of the first things that comes to mind is kind. Because he said, here's what Sink Uyghur wrote, it's official. The word anti-Semite doesn't mean anything anymore. This is the deconstructionism of the left, dismantling the language and words and then recreating them in whatever imaginary world they live in. And Sink Uyghur says, in fact, it more often means a very moral and kind person now. See, it doesn't mean anything anymore. And then he says it often means a very moral and kind person now, because groups pretending, and then he's illiterate too, he says, because groups pretending be for Jewish Americans, maybe he meant to say to be for Jewish Americans, but he's illiterate and his brain is dysfunctional and very tiny. Because groups pretending be for Jewish Americans, but who are actually Zionist thugs. Because if you're pro-Israel, then you're a thug. But if you're a communist supporter of Hamas and the rape, murder, tortures, then you're a good guy. Then you're a very moral and kind person. There is a war going on right now, and it is all around us. This is war that we're living through right now. September 11th was the beginning, and it wasn't really the beginning, but it's when a lot of people in the United States first noticed that radical Islam is here to murder everybody. Just amazing. But here's Sink Uyghur. Because groups pretending be for Jewish Americans, but who are actually Zionist thugs, use it on people who just say free Palestine. When you say free Palestine, what you mean is exterminate all the Jews and wipe Israel out from the river to the sea. Sink Uyghur should be deported, and I think he was born here and raised here, and he should still be deported. But he's Sink Uyghur, and I was texting with a friend of mine yesterday and said, yeah, that the anti-Semitism means all kinds of positive things. That is, you're kind people. That's what an anti-Semite is a kind person. And I wrote back, yes, and the word Nazi is sometimes used as a slur or an insult. But the word Nazi can also refer to people who are very well organized and snappy dressers, really nice suits. you know, Hugo Boss suits and all that. Hugo Boss made Nazi uniforms. And the Democrats love everything about the Nazis. They really do. They've become a modern-day version of the yesteryear armband-wearing anti-Semites. That there is a great world war coming, too. And President Trump, thank God, taking on Iran before they get an arsenal of nuclear weapons funded by Barack Obama and the Democrats with billions of dollars, billions and billions of dollars. Isn't that amazing? Yeah, so there's Sink Uyghur, anti-Semites. Really, it's really a positive thing. It usually refers to, it often means a very moral and kind person. That's what he said. And yes, and again, Nazi, well, I know it sounds like I'm insulting him, but I'm really referring to someone who is very well organized and dresses very well. Because, you know, Nazis, they make the trains run on time and they have snappy uniforms. Just amazing stuff. You people. Mm-mm-mm. This is nuts. All right, now, we have, let's go to some audio, Mr. Michael. Because amazingly, we're in hour three, and I can't even believe that. But let's go to the audio. And I know, where did you want to start? You had some thinking. Oh, right. And I was gonna, the audio of the morning of is great stuff. But I do want to make sure. I want to get to too many things, and I don't have enough time. RFK, Robert F. Kennedy Jr., spoke at the Republican convention in Dallas, Texas, yesterday. And he went on and on. But let me tell you something. He is not going to be invited to the dinner table at his family. His family is done with him now because of, you know, he's working with Trump, for God's sake. Why is he working with Trump? All this. Let's go to RFK. RFK starts at number 31, is it? 31. All right, let's go to him. He's talking about the Democrat Party writ large, as they say. Here is Robert F. Kennedy Jr., the son of the assassinated Robert F. Kennedy Sr.
2: I grew up in a Democratic Party of Franklin Roosevelt, of my uncle John Kennedy, of my father Robert Kennedy. The Democrats of that era stood with labor and working people and the American middle class. Nearly every cop and firefighter was a Democrat. Our party was a champion of the Bill of Rights, and particularly for unbridled free speech.
1: Unbridled free speech, and now not so much. RFK Jr.
2: My uncle and father understood the connection between free markets and functional democracy. They stood firmly against crony capitalism on the right, and socialism on the left.
1: And they didn't have that whole anti-Semitism thing, RFK Jr.
2: They stood with Israel as the bulwark of democracy. And as a beacon for press and religious freedoms, a haven for oppression, from oppression to gays and women and ethnic and religious minorities amidst a regional sea of intolerance, of misogyny, of child marriage, of human slavery, and of ethnic and religious genocide. They saw Israel as America's most critical frontline ally in fighting the toxic ideology of Islamism.
1: Even way back then, RFK, I got to tell you, listening to this last night, and like, oh, his family, they're at home smashing their TVs with axes. RFK.
2: The Democrats declared war on women's sports, effectively destroying Title IX. The Democrats condemned meritocracy openly and celebrated mediocrity. The Democratic Party became the party of elites, labeling working Americans as deplorables.
1: Deplorables. That's Hillary Diane. Let's take a break here, and I want to come back. I've got more because RFK really just ripped a hole in the Democrat Party, and nobody more qualified to do it. I've got than a member of the Kennedy family. Practically any member would do. But he just, his family's already thrown him over because they followed the diktats of the Democrat Party of the 2020s. But RFK Jr. is having none of it, and boy, did he lay it out last night at the Republican convention in Dallas.
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0: why.
1: I need to do two shows today. I have too much to talk about, too many great callers, too much great audio. Right now, let's go to the telephones. Let's go to Mike calling from Pensacola, Florida. 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
2: Hey, Chris, how you doing, buddy? I've been sitting here with an airline pilot buddy of mine, and I was talking, told him I was going to be giving you a call. Hey, I was flying for an airline out of Orlando on that day, and I had flown from Orlando down to Fort Lauderdale, dropped off some passengers, and I was heading back up, and I just switched off of departure control onto Miami Center, and they came up and said, all aircraft, don't say anything. We're going to be landing people at short places. And one airplane was coming down from New York or something, and they said, well, we're going to Miami. He said, you're going to land at Palm Beach. And they were landing planes everywhere. Didn't make any difference where you were going. Although they let me continue on up to Fort Lauderdale. And it was a zoo. So you really probably haven't talked to all of the passengers that were sent to short destinations. And then all of the airlines were grounded for a number of days.
1: Right.
2: So if you end up 500 miles short of your destination, you're either going to rent a car or get on a bus or something.
1: Yeah.
2: And you have heard the myriad of stories of people having been shortchanged before. But when I got up to Orlando and there was aircraft all over the place. I was a Delta Connection carrier. And there was U.S. Air at the Delta terminal. There was American around. They ran out of room at their various terminals. And Delta had a pretty large one. And they were just parking them out on the ramp and then getting transportation to the terminal and figure out what they're going to do for the next however long. We had no idea how long aircraft were going to be grounded.
1: Right.
2: And I'm sitting here with an Air Force buddy of mine, and he said that they were doing some training, and they were allowed to continue out in San Antonio. So it was, you know, it affected a lot of people. Of course, military were able to continue. But you don't hear very many stories of people that were shortchanged, and they were upset and this and that. And I made sure that the flight attendant didn't know what was going on, because she didn't need to know, because we're going to our destination.
1: Yeah. Yeah, I think, you know, Mike, I think that the flights were grounded in and out of Reagan Airport for weeks. I don't know if you remember that, but we had no planes in the sky in D.C. for ages. It was bizarre. The silence was really peculiar. And you're right, a lot of people were stranded. They ran out of rented cars in no time. It was terrorism.
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0: I am texting with a friend, and my friend and her husband, longtime friends, great, smart people, and she's telling me, oh, Bill, her husband, Bill, lived in Beirut for three years, became very friendly with a guy, a Muslim man, a Lebanese guy in Beirut, and they'd regularly get together for a meal or just a coffee and hanging out. And one day, Bill asked his Muslim friend, we'll call him Mohammed. One day, Bill asked Mohammed, he said, do you really believe that all Christians should either convert to Islam or die? And the Muslim man said, well, yes, yes. Well, you know, but they're friends, right? And he said, well, yes, all Christians should convert or die. And then he asked, well, would you even kill me? His Muslim friend, living there for 3 years. And his friend replied, well, yes, but Bill, for you, I would make it quick. I would make it quick. So that's very nice. So there you have that. Some things never change. Also, I should mention, because my friend Jonathan Flora just sent this to me. Wonderful, wonderful. And we were watching it last night as well. I was interviewed for a documentary film, 9/11 Remembered, 25 years later. It's about September 11th. 25 years later, America remembers. Hear from Rudy Giuliani, Gary Sinise, President Trump, and more in 9/11 Remembered, 25 years later. And you'll find it tonight on the television. It's not all about me, but I was interviewed for it and appear in the documentary film. And it is tonight, 9 p.m. Eastern Time, on News Nation. News Nation. It's going to air tonight, absolutely free to you on your cable television. News Nation will be carrying the documentary, and you should tune in. It was last night. It was on a different network. It was on the CW, but tonight it's on News Nation, and I would recommend it. It's great people, Americans, making the documentary film. And again, you got everybody from Rudy Giuliani to Gary Sinise to President Trump and my humble self as well. So tonight, 9 p.m. Eastern Time on News Nation. And you can hit your DVR and record it. You can record it there. It'll be real good. All right, let's get back to lots and lots of things. We've got so many things to get to. And here's a story I should share with you also, because this is another one my best girl brought up this morning. They had, they're very, very upset about the Lindsey Clancy trial. That one juror was a holdout. There are nine women and three men on the jury. And one of the men was a holdout because he's like, you're letting this woman get away. In fact, the lawyer today is petitioning the court to have all the charges dropped and to have Lindsey Clancy released, like O.J. Simpson. Right. And so the lawyer, he's pushing for that. But get a little of this. Gayle King on CBS Mornings. They were doing a segment on the trial of Lindsey Clancy, who murdered her three children, of course. And they were shocked, I say, to learn that the one holdout juror, the man, is black. And that's all they care about. That's, oh my God, he's black. They can't understand. Why would you want someone held accountable if you're black? Paula Devlin, one of the 12 jurors in the Clancy trial, joined Gayle King on CBS this morning. And it was this morning. It's called CBS This Morning, and it's morning, so that whatever. But the one of the jurors said Clancy defense attorney Kevin Reddington requested an emergency stay to appeal to the Supreme Court of Massachusetts. And that was denied. But now he's asking for a dismissal. He wants it thrown out, wants the whole thing thrown out. Let her go free. I told you about the other lady who murdered her three children, went to an insane asylum for several years, was released from the insane asylum, remarried her husband, the father of her children. They had three more children. Then mom murdered all three of them. She drowned them too. So they're looking for that. But they're shocked, I tell you. Gayle King on CBS and the gang, to learn the racial makeup of the jury. Nine women, three men. Only one juror, the holdout, stuck to the guilty verdict, wanted a guilty verdict to the very end. And now they found out that, the guy was black.
1: A person of color, a woman or a man?
2: A man.
1: A man. Is a holdout juror a person of... A black man?
2: Yes.
1: A black man is a holdout juror?
2: Yes.
1: Well, I have to sit with that for just a second.
0: She's got to say, she thinks a black man shouldn't be the holdout juror. The black man should be, let her go, let the murderer go. Isn't that amazing? So they find out that the lone juror, the lone holdout, that we learned along the way that it was a man, and only now do we learn, the race-obsessed Democrats, that it's a black man. So he's got to be a Democrat. That's what they're assuming with Gayle King and the thing. Amazing. And this goes to the Oprah. It's Oprah, right, Michael? Because on Oprah, they were talking about the Lindsay Clancy murder of her three children in the trial, and they were taking questions from people in the audience, and they went to a woman in the audience who's a black woman, a woman of color, and listen to what this black woman says. She wants, well, listen, a whole lot of black mothers are going to be murdering their children going forward, and we sure hope that we'll become cult figures with white liberal women across America, and you guys will love us and raise money for us too. Listen, this is on Orca. And it sounded like this.
3: I hope this never happens again. We know statistically it really will.
4: It will.
3: I want us to have the same passion for people who don't look like Lindsay.
0: What does that mean?
3: Who don't have her same access.
0: Her access. She'll look like her. Same access. You're clapping.
3: Yeah. Who don't have her same access.
0: Her same
3: education.
0: Access.
3: Her education. Melanin.
0: Her melanin.
3: Privilege. There are
0: privilege,
3: women
0: white privilege.
3: Of color sitting around this country in prisons for this same thing that we've never heard of.
0: For murdering
3: their
0: children.
3: And I just want to remind us to have the pink shirts and the energy for them as well.
4: Mm.
0: See, and Oprah's, see, yeah. When black women murder their children, they should become, well, you just have to be a liberal, except the liberals are all racist, so that's a problem. Shocked to learn that the one juror, the holdout, a man, is a black man, and was holding out for a guilty verdict. And at CNN, they're shocked and they're appalled. They can't believe that. Just extraordinary. Or excuse me, at CBS, that's at CBS. And then on Orca, they've got Orca there. Well, I just hope that, you know, listen, a lot of black mothers are going to be murdering their children going forward. So just be as friendly to those black baby killers. And then Oprah got out, you know, it's the Oprah show. So she stood up and started throwing things out into the audience. You get a dead baby, and you get a dead baby, and you get a dead baby. You all get dead babies. And they all cheered and clapped and had the time of their lives. It was just wonderful. Very upset at CBS that the juror, the holdout, is a black man. Oh, no. Whoa, Gayle King says. I have to sit with that for just a second. What a racist. What kind of... So you assumed it was a white man, and that was fine, but now that you hear it's a black man, you've got to sit with that. Just amazing. Yeah, and they're describing the black juror as very arrogant. See, that's racist. You can't call a black man very arrogant. You're racist. What's the matter with you people?
1: All right. I'm very fascinated by the holdout juror, learning that he's a black man today. Can you just tell me his age? I'm very curious.
2: I would guess in his 30s.
1: Oh, younger.
0: Oh, younger. See, you got a black guy in his 30s on the jury, and he's the holdout. And he's like, what are you people? You're going to let this woman go. She murdered three children. And the man, who's a black man in his 30s, is saying, wait, you people crazy? You can't just let her go. You nutcases. Completely nuts.
1: Well, I have to sit with that for just a second.
0: She's got to sit with that for just a second. Yeah. I don't think you can do much other than that looking at you, but there you have it. Just amazing. All right, let's go back to RFK Jr. from the Republican convention in Dallas, Texas last night. I just let you know, everything they do is consistently insane, irrational, mockable, ridiculous, anti-intellectual, usually racist. Always bigoted, just extraordinary, extraordinary stuff. All right, so let's see. We left off at 34, so we're at 35 now with RFK Jr. talking about the Democrat Party, his lifelong Democrat family, Democrat Party, and he thinks the Democrat Party has just lost it. Here is RFK Jr.
5: Democrats cultivated deep ties with big pharma, big tech, big ag, big food. Big insurance, and the mainstream media. They embraced policies that divided Americans along racial lines. They abolished my uncle's physical fitness test because they said that competition was bad for children.
0: It's bad for competition. I'm also being reminded here of September 11th. I have two sisters-in-law, whose birthday is September 11th. Kind of kooky. What are the odds of that? I mean, how many brothers do you have? I'm not like Osama bin Laden, you know? Osama bin Laden, one of 52 children, because his father had 10 wives. Democrats are thinking, hey, maybe we could make that work. They'd convert to Islam for that. Yeah, so the Democrats with their pharma and tech and insurance and the media, and RFK is right, of course. And he wasn't done yet. He's talking about the Democrat Party.
5: The Democrats abandoned all of these values and all of their traditional values, offering Americans only one policy, the one policy that they stood for, the unbridled, sociopathic, and blind hatred of a single man, Donald J. Trump.
0: Wait a minute. Trump derangement syndrome? That's a fact, and it's a, they've thrown out everything. They used to have values. Now they just hate Donald Trump. What are they running on in the midterms here? Hate Donald Trump. That's it. They don't care. We want things to be more affordable. These are the people that make everything more expensive and always have. RFK, honestly, they've abandoned values. They have no values that are recognizable. His father and his uncle wouldn't recognize him, but Donald Trump, hatred of Donald Trump is enough. RFK on the Democrat Party.
5: And they were so confident that Trump hatred alone was sufficient to win elections that they abandoned accountability and made our government a predatory organism of monumental incompetence and corruption.
0: Guy sounds like me. What's going on here? Should be listening to my show. Here's RFK Jr. on the Democrats and dementia and hating Trump.
5: The Democrats dismantled the public integrity safeguards and opened the floodgates to thieves and fraudsters who fleeced the American medical regulatory agencies for $100 billion annually during every year of the Biden administration. They somehow lost 360,000 children, and they turned our federal government into the biggest child trafficking operation in world history.
0: That's what I called it, too, Joe Biden, child trafficking with all the illegal aliens. And get any illegal alien with gang tattoos all over his face, give him a kid, and he walks in for free, throws the kid in a ditch, and goes to your house and moves into your daughter's bedroom. The Democrat Party. RFK was on a tear last night. Here he is.
5: Neither my father nor my uncle would recognize the Democratic Party of today. It struck me this was no longer about left and right. It was about sane and insane. It was about common sense and commonism.
0: Common sense and communism. I like that. That's he's got a southern accent all of a sudden. Communism. He's talking about communism. He's calling the Democrat Party communist, choosing communism. He went off on a jag on a bunch of stuff, on several things. But he went off on lawfare and how they sued Trump 50 times and they sued every Republican on the ballot and they sued to try to keep him off the ballot. He said they even sued him, RFK, and that they spent all this Democrat money suing people and keeping it in court. And he's just shaking his head, talking about his experiences. And then he talked about the day that Donald Trump was shot by a Democrat through the ear. He was trying to assassinate him, of course.
5: The day that President Trump was shot in Butler, Pennsylvania, within 3 hours of his shooting, he called me and asked me for a meeting.

0: He's learning and a learning. Here he is.
1: I discovered a self-effacing man of superior intelligence, of empathy and compassion, with an encyclopedic grasp of the issues and within in molecular detail, and most of all, a near reckless courage to challenge vested interests and official orthodoxies.
0: I got to tell you, he really is a big fan. I know this is a long one, Michael, but I want to go to it anyway. Number 43, RFK Jr., talking about the Democrat Party, what it used to be, the Republican Party, what it is now. This is from a ranking member of the Kennedy family.
1: These conversations changed the course of my campaign and my life. I realized that many of the foundational values of the Democratic Party had found a new home, and it was called the Republican Party.
0: What? Well, well, well. You know, values, if you want values, are the working man and union people and families and people that want to work and people that want to buy homes. Those values can be found in the Republican Party today and not the Democrat Party. Don't take my word for it. That's Robert F. Kennedy Jr. I think that carries some weight, doesn't it? I would say so. At the Republican convention in Dallas, Texas, the midterm convention, kind of a big deal. And I know they've attacked him already, and I don't think he's going to be spending Christmas with his family. No wreath on the grill of the Cadillac at Hyannisport for him. The Democrat Party has lost it to the point that, Lordy Lord, I'm telling you. On Happy Rosh Hashanah, you know, if you're Jewish and you're celebrating Rosh Hashanah, it's the new year. What year is it anyway? It's a big, big number. Rosh Hashanah begins today. I think it's sunset, right? I think that's right. We'll be right back.
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0: No one can ever prepare for a day like 9/11, but we can always choose to be the kind of nation the world saw in those days after.
1: Yeah, for that short window of time when this country was the most united by far that we have been in our lifetimes, probably really ever. When you take a look, I mean, I remember seeing there for like a 2-week window, even Bush had 90% approval. This country was no doubt united for a very short window of time. And one of the things is, you know, adversity always shows character. It can bring out the best in people. It can bring out the worst in people. And there are a couple of things that are important as I tie up the first piece of this conversation before I give you the decade-by-decade breakout of the Muslim Brotherhood's 100-year plan, where they stand in it, how we're getting our butts kicked 25 years after 9/11 incrementally in this country. The first thing is, bigotry is always wrong. And so the answer isn't bigotry, isn't hatred towards anyone who is Muslim, towards Islam generally. It's, you know, if you do, again, the what would Jesus do thing, you work to try to convince, to bring people. You don't